0: I'm John Donvan. Coming up on Open to Debate, is America ready for the four-day work week? That's right after the news. Stay with us.
1: Live from NPR News in Washington, I'm Janine Herbst. Investigators with the National Transportation Safety Board are in Miami as the investigation into the crash of an Amazon cargo plane that killed five people and injured five others continues. NPR's Jacqueline Diaz has more.
2: Investigators have recovered flight data and the cockpit voice recorder from the crashed plane. The broader work by investigators is just getting started. They are expected to stay on scene for a week. That's according to Jennifer Homedy, chair of the National Transportation Safety Board. Based on her latest updates, here's some of what we know. The Amazon Prime cargo plane overran the runway. It crashed into an airline cleaning company van that was carrying seven people, then hit a car before skidding to a stop. Homedy did not comment on the status of those who were injured. Recovery of the victims is still happening. The cause of the crash has yet to be determined. Jacqueline Diaz, NPR News.
1: Hundreds of anti-immigrant protesters clashed with police overnight on England's south coast, where boats of migrants have been crossing the English Channel from France. NPR's Lauren Freyer has more.
3: The British government has condemned them as intimidating and thuggish. Hundreds of anti-immigrant protesters chanting, "Stop the boats" and "Shame on you."
4: Shame on you! Shame on you!
3: They rallied in the English coastal city of Portsmouth as 140 migrants were rescued and brought ashore there without visas. Similar protesters dressed in black, wearing masks, blockaded the port of Dover over the weekend, halting ferry services. Only about 5% of immigrants entering the UK last year came via these small boats, and the volume this summer has been lower than in the past 4 years. But thousands still cross annually, and it's fueled support for far-right politicians here. Lauren Freyer, NPR News, London.
1: OpenAI, the maker of ChatGPT, is developing a new system for disclosing what it calls misalignment incidents when AI models act in ways people don't intend. NPR's John Ruich reports the move comes after another case of AI agents behaving unexpectedly.
5: Reuters reported that a swarm of OpenAI agents or AI programs took over a German language website and created a secret message board there, working together for weeks without the company knowing it. It says this happened before the so-called Hugging Face incident, where AI agents from OpenAI hacked into another company in July, triggering a tsunami of concern about human control over AI. In a statement posted online, OpenAI acknowledged the incident involving the German website, but did not give details. It said its misalignment disclosure practices need to expand for this, quote, new phase of model capabilities. And it's working on a framework for when and how to report when AI goes off script. John Ruich, NPR News.
1: You're listening to NPR News. Israel has launched deadly strikes in Lebanon, leaving at least 11 people dead after days of attacks that Lebanon says mean Israel is trying to push farther into the country. Lebanon says in the past 3 days, the Israeli strikes have killed at least 27 people and wounded dozens of others. It's one of the deadliest waves of attacks since the U.S. brokered ceasefire that has been repeatedly violated as Israel strikes Lebanon and Hezbollah fires drones at Israeli troops. In Germany, the Alternative for German Party has declared victory after winning 43.8% of the vote in the first of several regional elections this fall. As Esme Nicholson reports, the result puts the far-right party within reach of power at the state level for the first time since World War II.
6: The AfD, which ran a campaign centered on the policy of remigration or mass deportation of immigrants, more than doubled its share of the vote in the small eastern state of Saxony-Anhalt compared to 5 years ago. Chancellor Friedrich Merz's centre-right Christian Democrats more than halved their share of the vote. The CDU candidate in the state, Sven Schulze, congratulated the AfD and said, "Some say this is a dark day for Saxony-Anhalt. I call it democracy." The man hoping to become Germany's first AfD state governor, 35-year-old Ulrich Siegmund, told public broadcaster ARD that the results sent a very clear signal to Berlin. But falling just short of a majority, the AfD will need support to form a government. Most parties refuse to work with a party that German domestic intelligence considers anti-constitutional. For NPR News, I'm Esme Nicholson in Berlin.
1: And I'm Janine Herbst, NPR News in Washington.
7: 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Available wherever books are sold.
0: Okay, who wants a four-day work week? A lot of people who work, I think I can safely say, people who could use some extra free time in a lot of different ways, to be with their kids, to take some classes, to pursue a hobby, and maybe just to chill. Probably most of us would like that, and maybe our families would too. I'm John Donvan. This is Open to Debate, and get ready for an argument about the four-day work week. Our two debaters, Juliette Shore, an economist who has a famous TED Talk out there about the four-day work week, and Joanne Lippman, a journalist who, in her storied career, has been both a worker and a boss. They disagree. Not on the appeal of a four-day work week. In fact, both of them say it would be a very nice thing. But while one believes that we may already be moving in that direction and quite quickly, the other says it's not going to happen anytime soon, maybe ever in the United States. Here is our debate question. Is America ready for a four-day work week? Juliette, Joanne, welcome to Open to Debate.
8: Thank you. Great to be here.
9: Great to be here.
0: Juliette, is America ready for a four-day work week?
9: Yes, definitely ready. 86 years ago, the U.S. officially reduced the work week to 40 hours. And that came after two decades of a kind of gradual evolution to go from 6 to 5 days. Since that time, the average worker's productivity has increased 400%. Meanwhile, contrary to predictions, my research has shown that in the 1970s, hours of work in the U.S. began to rise, and they pretty much have continued going up since then. Americans work far longer than people in other rich countries by, in some cases, more than 400 hours a year. And we have the world's highest levels of stress. Many workers are burning out and leaving their jobs. Beginning in 2022, hundreds of companies began a landmark experiment to shift to a four-day, 32-hour work week with no reduction in pay. My team led the research for these trials, and we now have evidence from more than 400 companies in 15 countries and more than 13,000 employees, including many, many in the United States. Our findings are powerful. We have more than 20 measures of well-being, and they all show statistically significant improvements, many of them quite large. For example, 70% of all employees score lower on the burnout scale on the four-day week schedule. Participants have lower stress, better physical and mental health, a better emotional life, less work-family pressure, and many other positive well-being gains. Now, the impetus for the four-day week so far has come from employers who understand that their employees need more time off and that they can reorganize their workplaces to make up the lost productivity of that extra day off. Our data show that employers are very satisfied with the ability of their people to maintain productivity, and many report that both productivity and product quality or service quality have risen with the four-day week. Other performance metrics such as revenue, quits, absenteeism also show improvement, and of course, cost savings. At the one-year mark, we found that 90% of participating companies are still on the four-day week. Across many types of industries, types of companies, kinds of people, the findings are strikingly similar. Employees and management are getting great results with the four-day week. The four-day week is a game changer. We have people writing to us about how they can get pregnant now, either for reasons of health or stress or time. Fathers who say they can be part of their kids' lives. People getting off their anxiety meds. People with disabilities now able to keep a job because of the four-day week. People sleeping better, sleeping more, exercising, cooking, seeing their parents, you name it. It's an absolutely transformative kind of change. Why would we not try and make this happen? With two-earner families, single-parent families, and the growing demands of parenting, the four-day week has become a necessity for many. Or as people in our studies say, 2 days is not enough. In the early 20th century, it took two decades to get a five-day week. Life comes at us faster these days. I expect we'll be there within a decade this time around.
0: Thank you, Julietta. Very strong prediction within a decade. But Joanne, you are a skeptic. Please tell us why you take the position the four-day work week, America is not ready for it yet.
10: Yeah, thank you, John. And Juliet, I love absolutely every single thing you just said. And that is a world I would love to live in. But unfortunately, I don't think that's happening anytime soon, not here in the United States. The reason that we're hearing so much about the shorter work week right now is because of artificial intelligence. So we've been hearing top business leaders saying AI is going to finally usher in this fantastic new world. Financier Steve Cohen has said 4-day work week is coming soon. Zoom CEO says it's going to be 3. Bill Gates says it's going to be 2. Elon Musk says work will ultimately become optional altogether because of AI. But there's 4 primary reasons why that's not going to happen. First, these same executives love their FaceTime. Elon Musk, who says work will be optional, also says that to have any impact as an employee, you need to work 80 hours a week, not 40. Jamie Dimon, JP Morgan's CEO, he's predicting 3.5 days a week because of AI, but he's the fiercest critic of remote work, and he insists on 5 full days in the office. And any one of these executives could have shortened the work week already. You don't need artificial intelligence. The study that Julia just referenced started before the big boom in AI. And other countries have actually experimented with the 4-day work week successfully starting a decade ago, long before AI. There's a second reason, and that's that these predictions, they tend to ignore how much new technology actually adds to the time we have to spend rather than simply saving time. We spend almost as much time today on housework as we did back in 1900, despite the invention of dishwashers, vacuum cleaners, microwaves, coffee makers. This has been documented by historians like Ruth Schwartz Cowan and others. And the same is true of AI. We're now seeing this in the business world. There was a recent study of a 200-employee tech firm that concluded AI tools did not reduce work. They instead led to workload creep as employees began taking on additional tasks. And similarly, a 2025 paper found that AI use is associated with longer work hours and less leisure. And a third reason is simply all of us. Americans are workaholics. More than 40% of us don't take all of our vacation days. 88% of parents in a recent survey said it was important for their children to have careers they enjoyed, but that was more than quadruple the percentage of parents who said it was important for their children to get married and have their own kids. There's a reason why in the Devil Wears Prada 2 movie, the most quoted line was Miranda Priestley, the workaholic editor, saying, "Boy, I love working. I really do. Don't you?" To me, it was the line in the movie that rang the most true. And fourth, and finally, there's a structural issue. Most companies that have reduced hours are relatively small, and it's an order of magnitude more complicated if you're talking about massive, large, multinational organizations. Plus, none of them want to go first for fear competitors will move in on their customers and clients. And what's more, our entire society is built on that 5-day work week. Everything from schools to airline schedules, movie times, parking regulations, store hours, shifting from 5 to 4 would be immensely disruptive. So while I would be among those who would love a 4-day work week, I have to conclude America simply isn't yet ready for it.
0: There are a lot of points to your arguments. First, Juliet, I hear you saying that the trend towards a 4-day work week is approaching fast. You say within 10 years, which is a very, very bold statement to make. But you're also pointing out that in some places it's already here, that there are hundreds of companies experimenting with it. Workers want it. Also, these companies themselves are beginning to learn that their workers can be just as productive in less time. It saves them money. So, Joanne, you would love this to happen, but you're very skeptical that it's going to happen in the States. You say that a lot of companies may be talking about this, but they're not walking the walk, that especially the big major companies, the large employees, particularly in the tech sector, they want their workers in there. They want them in there 5 days a week. They want them in there for long hours. Most of the companies that are experimenting and happy with it are smaller companies. And fundamentally, you think, again, new technologies always promise to give us less work to do. But as with email and other things, we end up having whole new kinds of work that track us on our way home. So there's a lot to get into there. Juliette, let's take a look at that point that Joanne made, that we're a workaholic culture where the people who put in the extra hours, the extra time, are the ones who get noticed and get promoted. Risking only working 4 days a week when your competitor at work might be still working five is one that just doesn't work in our culture. What do you make of that argument?
9: No offense meant by this, but the workaholic culture that Joanne referenced is, it's not something that ordinary people experience that much. People in manufacturing, where a normal shift in many places is 12 hours, do not want to work more. It's a more elite thing for people in good jobs where the competition to keep those jobs is really intense. And I think that's the point that came out of what you both said, which is people who feel they need to work those long hours do it because they're worried about losing their jobs, not because there is somehow something inherent in our culture that makes us workaholics.
0: Joanne, your response?
10: The fact that 40% of us leave our vacation days on the table does say to me that there is a workaholic culture here. I totally take your point about hourly workers and the elitism of that argument. But at the same time, if we look historically, this is really interesting. So during the Depression, Kellogg's in 1930 actually reduced the workday to 6 hours. And the reason that they did it was to keep more people employed so you could have essentially job sharing. And initially, it was phenomenal. And all of the kinds of data points that Juliette referenced, you saw early on in the Kellogg experiment, productivity went up, workers were happier, accidents in the workplace went down. But something interesting happened after World War II when people came back and there was this sort of prosperity feeling around the country and people wanted to earn more and make more. And it became gendered where men, it was macho to want to work more. And it became feminized to have that shorter work week.
0: We'll be right back with the question, is America ready for the 4-day work week? I'm John Donvan. This is Open to Debate.
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12: Good evening, and thanks for joining us here on WITF on this Monday, September 7th, Labor Day evening. The weather forecast from ABC 27, clear skies tonight, low 58, sunny and pleasant tomorrow, high 82.
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0: Welcome back to Open to Debate. I'm John Donvan, and we're taking on the question, is America ready for the 4-day work week? I'm here with Juliette Shore and Joanne Lippman. Joanne, first of all, I want to mention that you have a book out called Next, The Power of Reinvention in Life and Work. And as I said earlier, you've been a boss as well as a regular worker in your career. And so I'm curious, how did this question of a 4-day work week become front of mind for you, something to be talking about?
10: Right. Yes. As a reporter and as an editor-in-chief, I've been on both sides of that management question. But I've also both written and assigned countless pieces on the future of work. And I've noticed over the years, I've been doing this for four decades, I have noticed that the predictions about the future of work are almost always wrong. And so that's why when I started seeing this spate of predictions, particularly from top business leaders, I was about this supposedly imminent four-day work week. I was really intrigued and wanted to dig into it further.
0: Okay, thanks very much. And Juliette, you are not just an economist, you're also a sociologist at Boston College. In fact, as already clear from your opening, you're one of the world's leading researchers on this topic. You've written a bunch of bestsellers, including The Overworked American and 4 Days a Week, The Life-Changing Solution for Reducing Employee Stress, Improving Well-Being, and Working Smarter. I mentioned that your TED Talk from 2022 has 3 million views as of right now. 3 million. What does that tell you?
9: I just think there's a tremendous interest out there in the 4-day week. And by the way, it happened before AI. I mean, it was really the pandemic that turbocharged this. I mean, I've been following this issue for a very long time, and it really wasn't going anywhere until the pandemic. But I think the pandemic sort of surfaced the extreme levels of stress and burnout that American workers are under.
0: So you just mentioned AI. Joanne has made the point that new technologies have had this tendency to create more work for us. She has cited the example of email, one that we all get, that email was supposed to make things smoother in the office 30 years ago, and now we're all drowning in emails. What's your response to that phenomenon of the technology that's supposed to be productive, giving us more work to do?
9: Yes. Well, this actually was one of the big messages of The Overworked American, which is that putting in a new potentially labor-saving technology may or may not lead to shorter hours of work. With the first industrial revolution, it led to the longest working hours in human history. And it wasn't until people pushed back and joined unions that fought for shorter hours, social reformers, government officials, that we got the beginning of that turnaround, which began in about 1875. And then we have a long period of work time reduction. And in Europe, of course, they're still on that work time reduction path. So it's absolutely right to say, what are the conditions under which a new labor-saving technology comes into, gets instituted? Does it reduce hours of work or not? And the reason I'm more optimistic this time is there are a couple of reasons. One has to do with the different household division of labor, where we have so many dual earner and single earner families. The second is what's happening in Europe, where they are moving in this direction. And we've got a labor market that we have come out of a long period of lots of excess labor supply, but we have demographic trends that are taking us in the other direction. And we have...
0: What do you mean by the demographic trends are taking us in another direction?
9: Oh, the aging of the baby boomers. And if you look at if you look at projected labor force growth, it's quite low. So we have entered a period in which labor supply is going in the direction that's really going to help working people, because there's less and less labor supply. And those global, that move to use a global labor supply has really slowed down tremendously compared to where it was in the 1980s, which is when you saw those working hours going up.
0: What's your response to that part of the argument, Joanne?
10: I think there's something to be said for the power of labor, and that's incredibly important, obviously. But, you know, the one thing that I think we're not really addressing here is, how did we really get to this 5-day work week? How did we really shorten it? And people generally give credit to Henry Ford, who in 1926 instituted that 5-day, 40-hour work week. But it really was not institutionalized until we had legislation. The Fair Labor Standards Act in 1938 was the real start of mandating these work hours. And it's hard to see that just companies by goodwill or even pressure from their employees, that alone is going to be enough.
0: So that's an interesting point. It was actually 100 years ago that Henry Ford took his entire operation and went from 6 days to 5 days with the same pay, with his argument being, I understand it, I want my workers happy. I don't want people quitting. I want them to have money. I want them to have leisure time. I want them to have money to buy cars and leisure time to buy cars, among other things. And he did it
14: definitely with a note of self-interest. And then it took another 15, 16 years for legislation to be passed to make it a thing. Do you see, Juliette, in your 10-year horizon, Congress actually mandating a four-day work week?
9: I do. Let's remember the shift to a five-day week came long before Henry Ford. I think the first company was, you know, more than 10 years before that. It was Jewish Sabbatarians who first went to 5 days because they did not want their workers working on Saturday. It was in garments and print shops and smaller companies, the same way things are happening today. And it was an employer-driven movement. The way this kind of legislation typically happens is that you get a movement among business, then you start to have some states, and then eventually the federal government come on. The Fair Labor Standards Act was a bit different because Congress came this far from legislating a 30-hour week during the Depression. And Roosevelt pulled back at the last minute after saying he was going to support it. And so the pressure, particularly from unions, less so from employers at that point, to do something about work time was really there. And so this was kind of his later stage sort of sop to labor. So I think we're going to get there. I mean, Joanne's absolutely right that it's the big companies now who are sort of failing to get on board. And I think that's their...
14: But does
9: their,
14: it, let Joanne back into the conversation to make the case why the failure of those big companies is really important.
10: If we're going to have any meaningful change, you have to have the largest employers on board. You need to have, you know, everybody from Walmart to our major manufacturers. And then you need to get, you know, your banks and your tech companies and everybody else has to be on board. They're all interconnected. We are globally interconnected. And if only some are going to adopt a four-day work week, they are immediately at a competitive disadvantage. So there is, as we referenced, there's this sort of first mover issue. But also, if you're a global company, if you're a massive company, and then you have a patchwork of, you know, you've got state laws, you've got global laws, you've got, you know, all kinds of different regulations and rules to try and standardize, to go from this massive interconnected global schedule and to try and retool it is just, you know, it's worse than like turning around an ocean liner. It's just going to be a massive, massive project. That's why I think you really would need to have some sort of congressional mandate in order for companies to really take the initiative.
9: I mean, at this point, it works in the other direction, which is that a four-day week company has a competitive advantage in the labor market. And we can see that from our research, in which we ask what economists call willingness to pay, how much are workers willing to pay for a four-day week? And it's a lot. And so I think, you know, what's more likely, you could get an equilibrium of some four-day week companies and some five-day week companies. The five-day week companies might give their workers more pay, although one of the things we've been seeing in recent decades is that more productivity on the part of workers just goes to the people at the top and not to the people who are more productive. But I think the idea that you're at a competitive disadvantage, particularly as we're showing that this, you're not less productive. And you have a lot of other cost savings that are going with it.
14: Joanne, I sensed your answer when you said they're a competitive disadvantage. You meant in regard to their customers, that their customers want them to be there 5 days a week. Maybe
10: that's
14: didn't
10: correct.
14: Understand you.
10: Yes,
14: okay, because Juliette's pushing. Juliette is pushing back and saying they're at a competitive advantage in terms of being able to employ people and keep people.
10: So, yes, their competitive disadvantage I'm talking about is if you are, you know, you're a company, you're now 4 days a week, your client, your competitor is open 5 days a week, your clients, your customers, like you are at a competitive disadvantage because they can't reach you on that fifth day. But your competitor is like, hey, we're here, you know, come to us. Juliette makes such a great point about the employees. And I completely understand, as somebody who's been an employee and a boss, totally love the idea of a four-day work week. Absolutely. And I think a lot of the arguments that I've read are that in a four-day work week, productivity remains the same or increases, which means people are putting out the same amount of work. And I think the concern is that bosses, employers, would want to actually cut pay. And so for that reason, I think that it could be very tricky. I think there's a lot of concern that people would just end up earning less.
9: So this is something that comes up with a lot of our companies. Those who believe that they've got to be maintaining responsiveness to customers all during the week typically put half the people on Mondays off and the other half on Fridays off. But what has really been interesting to me, and I learned this with the first interview I did with the first company in our research that did this. And my interview was with the head of customer relations, and she told me the story of what happened when she told her biggest client, it was a healthcare company, her biggest client, that she's not going to be working on Fridays. And she had expected, oh my God, what am I going to do? What if I have an urgent problem? And their response was, "You go, girl." I think that the customers, many of the customers, are also ready. Not all. Companies know which customers are and aren't. We have companies that do this without telling their customers. Companies are doing this in all sorts of ways, and they're doing it, obviously, with great sensitivity. One more point. None of these companies are reducing pay. And if you try and do this and you reduce pay, it's not going to work.
10: But I don't think that would be the case. It's just too tempting to cut hours. And the example that I would use is slightly far afield, but something that any woman will be familiar with, which is women who take part-time schedules, young women who have kids at home. And this applied to so many of my friends, and pretty much 100% said the same thing, which is they ended up reduced pay, doing pretty much the same amount of work and having to force it into a shorter time period. This is women who went like part-time or reduced hours, supposedly, when they were on maternity leave. That workload creep is real.
14: Okay. I want to bring a question to you, Juliette. My question is inspired by Joanne talking about how complex things would be in trying to shift our culture, which is now built into 5 days, into 4 days. And I'm thinking of school. People go to school 5 days a week. Would teachers now only have to work 4 days a week? And does that mean children would only go to school 4 days a week? And if they don't, and they're still going 5 days a week, but their parents are on a 4 day a week schedule, how does that all work out? If you take an example of something that is where the 5 days is really, really baked in for a variety of other reasons, including educational achievement, What about that complexity of having to make that sort of transition?
9: First of all, don't overstate how much we're on a Monday to Friday, 9 to 5. I mean, that schedule has really declined over time. A lot of school districts, particularly in the South, where teacher pay is very low, have already started shifting to a 4 day week for teachers and rural areas. They have teacher shortages because they don't pay enough, so they're giving them a 4 day week. I think that's a really separate question. And I think what happens to the school day? I really think the K-12 environment is something we should separate here. And the question of how many days kids should go to school should be dictated by what's the best learning environment for them. I think we need to de-link it from the labor market and then figure out how to make it work, whatever we think is best.
14: Fair enough. So Joanne, Juliette critiqued the presumption of my question that the 5 day week is baked in, which is totally fine. Juliette, you get to critique my question. But more importantly, it's critiquing the assumption that you're making that the 5 day week is really, really baked into society. So I'd like you to defend that point.
10: Oh, sure. I mean, every schedule would have to change. I mean, if you think about every occupation that I kind of intersect with, from the mayor of my small town to, teachers to you name it, to executives, to companies. I mean, I think about, I need to go to the DMV, or I want to go see a movie, or I'm traveling somewhere. All of these schedules, every single thing is already built on the 5-day work week. So it's just a very complex problem. And it's not impossible, but boy, it is very, very, very complicated for every element of our entire lives to have to shift in some way.
14: We're coming up to a break, but before we do, we have a short period of time in which I want to do what we call a lightning round. I'm going to put the questions in each case to you first, Juliet, and then to you, Joanne. Here's question number one. If we were going to get rid of one of the days of the week as a work day, would you get rid of Monday or Friday or something else? Juliet?
9: Definitely Friday.
14: How come?
9: Well, it's by far the most common day. It's also already evolving into a non-work day. Summer Fridays, every other Friday off, no meeting Fridays, work from home Fridays. There's data on financial activity on Fridays. There's less of it. One of the things the CEOs in our studies tell us is they chose Friday because they have less email on Friday and they don't hear from their clients as much and so forth. So okay. I think there's no question. The people in Texas, by the way, I've been told prefer Wednesdays so they can golf.
14: Joanne, what day of the week would you get rid of, Monday or Friday?
10: I agree on Friday, absolutely. I will say I am not a golfer.
14: Juliet, what is your least productive day of the week?
9: Oh, it's Friday, of course, because I often take Friday off.
14: Okay. Same question to you, Joanne.
10: Yep, agree, Friday.
14: Finally, if workers can really accomplish 5 days of work in four, does that tell us, Juliet, that they were wasting one day a week before?
9: Not wasting. Really important thing about our studies, and this relates to the one of the points Joanne made about women earning less when they go on the mommy track and so forth. This is an entire organizational change. And so everybody's doing it. It really helps with that gender imbalance that she also talked about, very important thing. It changes the workplace culture. And what the companies do for 2 months before they shift is they figure out how to become more efficient companies. It's not that individuals so much are wasting time. There's some of that. But the culture itself, the routines, the habits, the distractions, the excessive meetings, they change those.
14: And Joanne, if workers can really accomplish 5 days of work in four, were they wasting one day a week before?
10: No, I don't think they were. I actually agree with Juliet on this one. Organizations mostly are not run terribly efficiently. People also aren't necessarily that efficient, but that is because during the week you are also checking on the veterinarian and the pediatrician. And I will say, and this is probably illegal to say this now, but many years ago when I was a reporter, there was a lawyer who I dealt with a lot. He was a source. And this lawyer told me that he only hired working mother attorneys because they were the most efficient people on the planet.
14: Oh, how interesting. All right, we're going to take a break. And when we come back, we're going to continue the conversation around our question, is America ready for the 4-day work week? I'm John Donvan. This is Open to Debate.
15: Even after a global pandemic, some research labs have pretty lax precautions in place.
16: It is not against the rules for scientists to go out there, collect thousands of bat samples, bring it back into the middle of New York City or Wuhan, let's say, and then start tinkering around and potentially enhancing these viruses.
15: A microbiologist on how to prevent lab leaks. That's next time on Think.
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14: Welcome back to Open to Debate. We're taking on the question, is America ready for the four-day work week? I'm John Donvan. Our debaters are Juliette Shore, who is arguing yes. Joanne Lippman is arguing no. And now we're going to bring in some other voices to the conversation to ask some questions of our debaters. They are subject matter experts who have been following along with the conversation. First up, I'd like to welcome Bob Posen. Bob is a senior lecturer at MIT Sloan School of Management, a non-resident senior fellow at Brookings, and author of 6 books, including Extreme Productivity. Also, Bob, you're a former debater on our show, so I want to say welcome back to you. Thanks for joining us again.
19: Glad to be with you. So I have questions for both Juliette and Joanne. So I would say to ask Juliette, how does her 32-hour work week with the same pay apply to a job like emergency room nurses, where we pretty much need them all the time, and whether that's just going to increase the cost of all these hospitals?
9: So great question. It's one of the ones, healthcare is probably the thing that comes up most when people are wondering.

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1: We're going to the four-day week actually is saving money.
2: Thank you very much for that question. Bob, you had a question then for Joanne.
3: Yes, I wonder, Joanne, how you would respond to this point. During the pandemic and since then, we've had a tremendous increase in remote work. And when I speak to executives, they say they're much more interested in results, output, not input. And so the idea of having a five-day work week is gradually going away and it being replaced by hours, flexibility, remote work, and an orientation toward results, not the number of hours you're putting in, which is true in lots of services and tech sort of jobs.
4: I've actually written quite a bit about remote and hybrid remote, and I'm actually a huge advocate of the hybrid, not fully, but hybrid remote model, which I think is incredibly effective. But there's this feeling, particularly among bosses, that when people are remote, they're not really working, they're really not working as hard. And that is one of the reasons why there's been a massive push to get people back into the office and back for FaceTime. I don't agree with it, but the reason you're seeing it is because executives are fearful that if they can't see the worker, that they must not be working. So I think we have to kind of decouple those two things.
2: Juliette or Joanne, do we have any real research on whether people are actually working less from home than they would if they were in the office in terms of hours and in terms of results?
1: So the data on work from home during COVID, the first couple years, was very mixed about whether working hours went up or down. But I would also mention that for many, many workers who are working from home, their employers know exactly what they're doing because they're surveilling them on their computers. It's only the pretty privileged workers who are able to work or not work, and the employer has really no idea.
2: The other question that comes to mind from Bob's question is, okay, we're talking about working from home for results and the number of days doesn't matter, but do we know, I'll take this to you, Joanne, do we know whether people are working from home fewer than 32 hours, 40 hours, 50 hours? I mean, I could imagine that somebody could be working from home flexibly and working on a project and putting in 80 hours a week.
4: Right, right. And I don't know exactly the research. The research I have seen so far to date suggests that people are putting in the hours. They may not necessarily be putting in the hours, the 9 to 5, right? They might do a school pickup or stop for dinner, and then they go back on the computer later at night. But the research that I've seen has, for the most part, shown that people were as productive with a remote hybrid schedule.
2: Okay. Hey, Bob, thanks. It was great to have you back on the program. We really appreciate your questions. I want to welcome in Lonnie Golden. Lonnie is a professor of economics and labor at Penn State Abington, also a labor economist focusing on hours of work issues, the labor market and work life. Perfect for this conversation. Lonnie, it's great to have you on the show.
5: Great to be here with you. So I do some work on this myself. I did a report for the International Labor Organization. And that's going to be one of my three-pronged questions. So one is, it's oddly, or a puzzle anyway, that the countries with the shortest work time actually turn out to be the ones that prefer even shorter work time. So what's going on there? How would you explain that?
2: That sounds like a Juliette question to me.
1: Sure. So it's a great point. And I think there are two things to it. One is, inequality and work time are highly correlated, as Lonnie knows. Those turn out to be pretty equal countries, Germany, Denmark, etc. But the other thing is that unlike increases in income, which are positional, and the value of them is positional, meaning I get an increase in my income, but if everybody else does too, I'm not really necessarily going to be that much better off, because a lot of what makes me feel better off is how I compare to other people. And leisure's not like that. Free time's not like that. When you get that free time, it's a real benefit. And these countries have gotten

0: on this path where workers know that it's going to be a durable improvement in their life, quality of life, if they get shorter hours.
1: Joanne?
2: Yeah, actually, what you're talking about, we've seen historically here in the United States as well. This is interesting. You know, when we were talking about the Depression and Kellogg's and other companies and even legislators thinking about going to a 30-hour work week, what was really interesting is at first you had all of the great gains that we're seeing now in the countries that Juliette's talking about with her research. But ultimately, you started having this clash between management and the unions. And the unions, when they got the 6 hours, they wanted more, right? And I think there's always going to be this clash between management and labor. And labor, whatever labor has, they're like, okay, that's better than it was, but we still need more. So maybe we need more shorter hours. We need better insurance. We need. And it's just sort of the natural order of things. But that was actually one of the issues that sort of derailed the 6 hour work week almost a century ago.
1: Lonnie, I might need to ask your indulgence. I might not be able to take two more prongs. Can you choose your favorite prongs?
3: Yes. So the workers who say they have less control over their time at work are the ones who are less likely to want to go down. And I guess the question maybe is for Joanne, is that like a trust factor that they don't trust their employers to not load them with more workload or more intensity?
2: Yeah, my guess is it goes back to actually Juliette's point, which is there's probably a fear of lack of pay, right? If you feel like you don't have any control, then you probably also feel like you don't have any control over what you are being paid and don't have the control to fight back. That would be my assumption. But I think, again, I think Juliette's point is correct that you need to kind of understand what are the assumptions within the question.
1: Lonnie, thank you very much for joining us and for your questions. Finally, I want to bring in Tim Parody. Tim is a future of work correspondent at Business Insider, where he reports on how forces like automation and artificial intelligence and remote work are reshaping the workplace. Tim, thanks for joining us, and please come in with your question.
4: Thanks for having me. This has been a really interesting discussion. There's been a lot of buzz around fractional work among desk workers, and I wonder if the four-day work week could lead to more gig and fractional work. And then I suppose if that happens, does it risk undercutting any of the benefits of having more time off? So if company A, 4 days, and then I go do something else on my fifth day. Curious about that.
2: Yeah, I mean, look, the fractional work week, the gig work week, I think the key there, honestly, would have to be sort of schedule regularity, right? If you don't know what your schedule is, this is one of the biggest issues that retail workers and fast food workers have, is just not knowing when they're on and when they're off. You certainly can have job sharing, and job sharing already exists, but the job sharing generally exists within the context of the five-day work week.
1: Tim, what insight do you bring to that question yourself from your work?
4: I've just talked to folks who, CMOs or CFOs or some of these positions where they're not doing full-time work for an organization, and they kind of split those duties among several clients or companies that they work for. So it makes me just wonder if we're going to see sort of further atomization of the work week and how people actually, Monday, Tuesday, Wednesday, you work for this company, a couple of days you work for this company. I realize that doesn't fit maybe one for one in a 4 day week, but it just makes me wonder how these things might interplay.
1: How do you, Juliette, think those things interplay to the thing that we're debating, a 4 day work week?
0: Yeah. So two things. One is we do have a movement in that direction. You know, I spent a lot of years studying the rise of gig work, but in our studies, what we see, and this really surprised me because of the Kellogg experience where those men started taking on extra work, we see a decline in secondary work over in the United States, statistically significant decline, not by much, 1%. But so I think that the difference, I think that the trends are really different because the four-day week companies are really investing in their employees. Their employees feel loyal to them. They're more engaged in their jobs. And so I think it's sort of unlikely that it kind of, at least with the ones who are doing it, in the right way, which is no reduction in pay and kind of let's keep the productivity up. People are really there. I wrote about it as a gift. The employers are giving it as a gift. At least that's the way the employees are experiencing it. So I think more loyalty, more retention, less fractionality.
1: Okay, Tim, thank you very much. Oh, yeah, please do.
2: Yeah, very quickly, just on the fractional point, we do have job sharing now, but if you think about trying to do job sharing for every single job so that you can cover that whole week, that gets extremely tricky. I think about it, you know, I have, for example, I have a doctor, I have a book agent, I have, like, there's different people who are actual humans who I interact with. And if I'm if it's fractional and if it's Tuesday, it's going to be this one. But if it's Thursday, it's going to be that one. It gets very tricky. And you can imagine that on steroids with a massive organization with lots of clients and lots of customers trying to figure who's on first, right? What's going on today? So I think that would be difficult writ large.
1: Tim, thank you very much for your question. And thank you to our two debaters for your answers. We are now heading into our closing round. And in our closing round, you each have one more opportunity to make the case for why you're taking the side in this question that you are. Juliette, you are up first. One last time, why you believe America is ready for a four-day work week.
0: While I understand why people might think that getting to a four-day week in the U.S. is impossible, a look at history shows that this kind of fatalism has generally been wrong. Virtually every major social goal this country has achieved has originally been seen as impossible, whether it's an end to enslavement, giving women the vote, national health insurance, a minimum wage. And I understand that some of those have led to pushback, but let's not be fatalist. If something is desirable, and everyone here agrees that the four-day week is desirable, we can and we should work to make it happen. Remember, the technology for remote work was around forever. Management was skeptical of it, didn't think it could work. But when COVID came, they did it. And of course, it was very successful. That experience opened the eyes of many CEOs and upper management people. And it's part of why they've been willing to try a four-day week. The view that the four-day week is impossible, I think, doesn't do justice to the data. Survey data shows it's extraordinarily popular, typically polling at more than 70%. More than 80% of Americans say they can be just as effective in their jobs in 4 days as they can in five. And more than 75% of all Americans thinks the four-day week is going to happen. I think the perspective that it's not going to happen, that it's impossible, is coming more from highly privileged executives than from ordinary workers. It's really important that we not let their naysaying trap us in fatalism and pessimism. American workers deserve a break. It's high time they got it.
1: Thank you, Juliette. And finally, Joanne, you have the final word here. Tell us again why you believe America is not yet ready for a four-day work week.
2: Well, first of all, thank you, John, for having me. And thank you, Juliette, your amazing sparring partner. This has been great speaking with you. Rather than reiterate the arguments I've already made, I want to end with a story. So when I was in college and I was an intern for the Wall Street Journal, this is the early 80s, so I am definitely dating myself. But back then, we worked on manual typewriters using triplicate carbon paper. We sent our stories to our editors in pneumatic tubes. And when we made errors, we literally cut and pasted with scissors and glue. So the advent of digital technology should theoretically have saved us hours of time, but instead our workload exploded. Why? Because the technology ultimately allowed us to report around the clock. So rather than having one deadline a day or maybe two if there was a late edition, journalists today are constantly on deadline. We write more articles, publish updates on developing stories. We're expected to crunch complex data we never even had access to before the internet. We make videos for Instagram and TikTok. And now AI moves more of that work that used to be done by specialists right back to us, like building charts and databases and interactive graphics. And this has been true every step of the way with every technological development, from word processors to email to social media to AI. Each advance has allowed us to do more but also required us to spend more time doing it. And that is a very similar story across multiple industries. And then I would also just say that the cultural piece of this is simply also an issue for me. I admit I am a workaholic. I suspect that is similar to many listeners and viewers today. And you probably won't be surprised to learn that I actually researched and wrote much of what I talked about today on weekends and nights and during my vacation time. So, while I theoretically would love a four-day work week, America, and sadly including myself, simply isn't ready for it anytime soon. Thank you.
1: Thank you, Joanne. And that is a wrap on the debate, our debate on whether America is ready for a four-day work week. We've heard a lot of interesting ideas and thoughts and insights. And you both gave us a lot to think about. So, Juliet and Joanne, thank you. We so appreciate you showing up, debating with an open mind and respectfully, listening to each other. In short, as we like to say, for being open to debate. And I also want to thank my fellow journalists and interrogators for bringing their expert questions to the table. Thank you, Bob and Lonnie and Tim, for your questions. And finally, a big thank you to you, our audience, for tuning into this episode of Open to Debate. As a nonprofit working to combat extreme polarization through civil discourse, our work is made possible by listeners like you, by the Rosenkranz Foundation, and by supporters of Open to Debate. Robert Rosenkranz is our chairman, our CEO is Leah Matthau, Andrew Lipson is head of production, Michelle DeBrasini is head of marketing. This episode was produced by Gabriella Mayer. Alexis Pangrazzi is our executive producer. The Open to Debate team also includes Katie Perry, Gabrielle Iannacelli, Linda Lee, Scott Jacoby, and Julia Serkin. Damon Whittemore mixed this episode. Our theme music is by Alex Clement. I'm John Donvan. We'll see you next time on Open to Debate.

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0: I'm Chris Boyd. Up next on Think, scientists are still debating the possibility that the COVID pandemic originated with an accidental leak from a lab in Wuhan. Whether that happened or not, nobody disputes that dangerous pathogens do sometimes escape.
1: There's no law that they're breaking. It is not against the rules for scientists to go out there, collect thousands of bat samples, bring it back into the middle of New York City or Wuhan, let's say, and then start tinkering around and potentially enhancing these viruses outside of high containment. There are no rules about this.
0: We'll talk with a molecular biologist who urges national and international regulation of the kind of work scientists are allowed to do with viruses. Our conversation starts after a short break.
2: Live from NPR News in Washington, I'm Janine Herbst. Labor Day traditionally marks the unofficial start of the general election campaign, and voting's already getting underway. The first mail-in ballots went out Friday. NPR's Stephen Fowler looks at where both parties stand heading into the final stretch.
3: The party in power tends to lose seats in midterm elections, and this year is poised to be no different. President Trump's second-term agenda and performance is historically unpopular, but the GOP is holding a midterm convention this week in Dallas, hoping to inspire the base and convince independent voters to give them two more years to get things done in Congress. Polls and primary results have shown Democrats are especially motivated to vote, and thanks to Trump's unpopularity and strong nominees in states like Ohio, Texas, Iowa, and Alaska, control of both the House and the Senate could flip this year. Stephen Fowler, NPR News.
2: A privacy group has filed the latest lawsuit to challenge the Trump administration's unprecedented efforts to compile lists of adult U.S. citizens in each state. As NPR's Hanzi-Lo Wang reports, that effort stems from a key part of an order by President Trump that a federal judge found to be likely unconstitutional.
4: Part of President Trump's order that's attempting to restrict mail-in voting calls for U.S. Citizenship and Immigration Services and the Social Security Administration to compile lists of people who the federal government decides are adult U.S. citizens eligible to vote in each state. Those lists were supposed to be available to state officials by September 4th, but according to court filings and two lawsuits led by the Electronic Privacy Information Center and Democratic groups, the Trump administration has pushed back that deadline indefinitely. A federal judge had blocked this project in June after finding the federal agencies have no authority to maintain voter lists or control federal elections, which the Constitution says are left to the states and Congress. But last month, the Supreme Court paused that judge's ruling after finding it was too early for courts to weigh in. Hanzi-Lo Wang, NPR News.
2: Russia is calling this weekend's shuttle diplomacy by White House envoy Steve Witkoff and President Trump's son-in-law Jared Kushner to Moscow and Ukraine's capital Kyiv a, quote, small step toward ending that conflict. But as NPR's Charles Maines reports, the fighting continues.
5: Witkoff and Kushner's travels to the region took place amid an agreed pause in attacks that extended to Moscow and Kyiv. Yet fighting continued elsewhere, with Russia again taking advantage of Ukraine's depleted air defenses and Ukraine again striking oil facilities that have led to gas shortages across Russia this summer. Separately, Russia reported at least six people killed in a series of Ukrainian drone strikes, including one that flew directly into an apartment building in the Perm region. The ongoing attacks come as both sides have signaled the war will continue at least through the winter, although the Kremlin said it didn't rule out a return to three-way peace talks with the U.S. and Ukraine at some point. Charles Maines, NPR News, Moscow.
2: And you're listening to NPR News from Washington. As trade talks between the United States and Canada stall, Canadian Prime Minister Mark Carney says retaliatory tariffs on U.S. products start tomorrow, absent last-minute negotiations. This after President Trump imposed an additional 50% tariffs on some $20 billion worth of Canadian products. Carney says the tariffs will target U.S. sectors including steel, dairy, agricultural equipment, and paper. Last week, Trump signed an executive order to rename part of Lake Ontario as Lake America. Well, this long weekend marks the unofficial end of summer amid the official start to school around the country. NPR's Janaki Mehta reports she visited an elementary school in Los Angeles to see how they kick off the year.
6: Bienvenidos and welcome At Michel Terena Street Elementary, kindergartners are starting the year with some big feelings.
7: I'm excited to learn about kinder.
8: I'm nervous.
9: Excited!
6: That's why Michel Terena has a long-standing tradition of older and wiser fifth graders welcoming new kindergartners to elementary school. Fifth graders like Gerald Gomez Reyna, who says part of his job is to help the new students with the transition by accessing emotional tools like
10: breathing and quiet safe place. And garbage can.
11: What's garbage can?
10: Garbage can is when you throw away feelings if you get sad or mad.
6: And he says the idea is to make sure kindergartners start the year off hand in hand with a built-in friend. Janaki Mehta, NPR News, Los Angeles.
2: And I'm Janine Herbst, NPR News in Washington.
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13: Hi, I'm Chris Boyd, host of Think. This episode you're about to enjoy was previously recorded. We're not taking any more calls for today's discussion. For more information about our show or to get in touch with us, visit think.kera.org. How's this for a horror movie plot? A lab set up to study viruses that can harm humans somehow loses control over a virus that spreads like wildfire until at least 15 million people are dead. Some scientists believe this is how the COVID pandemic started. But even if that is not accurate, we know for a fact that between the year 2000 and 2021, at least 300 lab workers became infected by the very pathogens they were studying. From KERA in Dallas, this is Think. I'm Chris Boyd. Accidents happen in every workplace, but some infectious disease research actually involves deliberately making viruses more lethal, faster spreading, more damaging to the body, or both. There are surprisingly few laws to prevent this in the U.S. or anywhere in the world, and my guest is trying to sound the alarm about how unregulated research can go horribly wrong. Alina Chan is a molecular biologist and author of Viral, The Search for the Origin of COVID-19, and the founder of a nonprofit that tracks pathogen research. Her recent opinion article for The New York Times is titled, How to Stop a Lab Leak from Starting the Next Pandemic. Alina, welcome to Think.
1: Thank you, Chris.
13: I want to start with this. You are convinced the COVID pandemic likely started when the virus somehow escaped the confines of a research lab in Wuhan, China. Talk us through why you think this is more likely than the alternate hypothesis that the virus originated with an infected animal sold in a wet market.
1: Well, in 2020, the default hypothesis was that the virus had escaped from a wet market in Wuhan, China. The investigators in China even said so in a January press conference. They told the whole world that this virus likely came from illegally sold animals at the market. And they concentrated their search for early cases and for the animal source entirely on that market in Wuhan, as well as the wildlife trade. But it soon became apparent that none of that evidence was coming forth. So they searched and they searched, but they could not find an animal source of the virus. Meanwhile, as the years went by, more and more information about the experiments done in Wuhan were leaking out or being like sourced out by internet sleuths. And by 2021, a damning research proposal was leaked from inside the U.S. government, showing that Wuhan scientists, together with U.S. scientists, had proposed to create viruses with COVID-19's defining feature. So you put all of this evidence together, it could have been any species of virus, it could have been any year, it could have been any city in that region, thousands and thousands of cities, of densely populated cities, but it was precisely a virus matching this 2018 research proposal that caused an outbreak in Wuhan, China, less than a year after that proposal had been proposed. So it is either an extremely cosmic coincidence that the virus emerged matching the research proposal, or that the scientists followed through with their plans and accidentally leaked the virus that caused a pandemic.
13: Why do you think some leaders have been so actively resistant to the very idea of even investigating whether what you've just said is true?
1: Well, we know now from a lot of emails and records that have been released either through the Freedom of Information Act or through congressional investigations that there was a conspiracy amongst some of the leading scientists in the US and other parts of the world to shut down all public discussion around a lab origin of COVID-19. So it wasn't enough to shut down a bioweapons speculation. They went so far to say that no lab-based scenario is even plausible. And they shut down anyone who suggested that the virus might have leaked from a lab. They said that you are racist, or you are xenophobic, or you are anti-science, or that you are anti-vax. So they used all sorts of labels on people to make sure that no one could speak about this in polite circles or publicly.
13: What would be the danger of accepting the lab leak hypothesis?
1: There's one well-known virologist who said on his podcast in February 2020, he said that more than all the people dying from the pandemic, he was very concerned that if this virus leaked from a lab, it would indict the entire field of virology. So the virologists were aware that if this virus had leaked from a lab and then was killing millions of people around the world, there would be blowback on their field.
13: But if the lab leak explanation is true, it doesn't necessarily suggest deliberate foul play, right?
1: No, not at all. And I personally believe, and there are many analyses on there that show that an accidental release is much more likely than an intentional, deliberate release of a pandemic pathogen.
13: In some ways, of course, the accidental story is even more disturbing because it means this kind of thing could happen again, even absent somebody's, you know, diabolical plot.
1: Yes, yes. So the one of the key challenges in this area is that scientists have great difficulty predicting what will happen in their experiments, because many scientists are not doing incremental or boring experiments. Many scientists are doing cutting edge experiments for which the outcomes are completely unpredictable. And so the odds of potentially enhancing a pathogen in the lab are not zero. And we know that this lab in Wuhan was operating at outside of high containment. So there are some high containment labs that are set up to study viruses that are airborne, for example. But this lab in Wuhan was growing these viruses, infecting human cells with them outside of high containment. And I've worked in such labs before. There are very few safety precautions to prevent lab workers and students in those spaces from being infected by an airborne coronavirus.
13: What characterizes a high containment facility? What does it need to have in place?
1: There are four biosafety levels. One is almost nothing. So you can there's lots of things happening in BSL-1. People are even eating in those spaces. BSL-2 is slightly stricter, but there's still many possibilities for contamination and exposure. So I've worked mostly at BSL-2 labs. And these are really not meant to protect you from infectious respiratory viruses like coronaviruses or SARS viruses, especially novel viruses with unknown pandemic potential. So you don't want to be that person who finds out how contagious and how deadly a novel coronavirus is. And at this level, there is a wide range of safety being practiced across the world. And I'd say even within a single building, you can have multiple BSL-2 labs and they are operating at different levels of safety. That there are some people who don't even wear a lab coat, not to mention the mask at BSL-2. And there are many experiments and reagents that are handled outside of the biosafety cabinet. So there's plenty of opportunity to be spilled on, to be splashed, to inhale aerosols. BSL-3 is where it starts becoming high containment, and 4 is the maximum containment. So these two, even though they're just one number apart from, they're just one step up from BSL-2, for example, there's a huge jump. At BSL-3, there's way less access. So you have to endure hours, like hundreds of hours of training before you can work at a BSL-3. You have that biohazard suit that's often seen in pictures. And at BSL-4, you're really working with the world's deadliest viruses. So at this level, you know that there's a significant risk of being infected and being harmed by these viruses and potentially causing an outbreak.
13: Okay, let's talk about the kind of ongoing research that could leave us vulnerable to lab leaks. You write about scientists in China who published a report last year in the journal Cell about their research into coronaviruses they were finding in wild bats. Tell us about that.
1: Yeah, so this type of research where scientists go out into the wild and collect tens of thousands of samples has been happening for well over a decade. even before the pandemic started. So they the motivation for this sort of research is to find dangerous pathogens in the wild before they find us. The problem with this hypothesis is that you can't really know whether the pathogens you find in the wild will ever make their way into the human population. And even if you collect tens and thousands of these samples and bring them back into the cities, you have created your own risk. So you have brought them to your city. And what these scientists did was part of this big virus hunting program. It's become almost like an international trend where lots of scientists from the West and from China are out in Southeast Asia, out in Asia, collecting these samples and ferrying them all the way back into very densely populated cities. So in this case, this was again that Wuhan group of scientists who were collecting thousands of samples from bats and coronavirus, looking specifically for dangerous coronaviruses like MERS and SARS-like viruses. And in this study, they reported finding a particularly interesting MERS-like virus. So for some context, MERS coronavirus, so this is the Middle East Respiratory Syndrome virus, it can kill up to about a third of people it infects, but it's not very transmissible compared to COVID-19, which is highly transmissible, but kills only about 1% of people it infects in the early phases of the pandemic. So imagine something that's in between. And that's what these scientists found, is that they found a novel MERS-like virus that used the same human receptor or cellular doorway as COVID-19. So in this case, they really don't know how highly transmissible this virus is or how deadly it is. But by that point, they had been working with this virus again outside of high containment for several weeks, if not months.
13: So this sounds scary to people who are working outside virology. What is the point of going out into the wild and trying to find new viruses?
1: Yeah, so it is scary. And in fact, virologists themselves were fearful. So there were two top virologists in the US who wrote an op-ed to the New York Times last year saying that this was completely inadequate, that this sort of work should not be done outside of high containment. But the journals, the scientific journals, and in fact, in China and the US, there's no law that they're breaking. It is not against the rules for scientists to go out there, collect thousands of bat samples, bring it back into the middle of New York City or Wuhan, let's say, and then start tinkering around and potentially enhancing these viruses outside of high containment. There are no rules about this. So the motivation, again, is that they want to find out what viruses exist in the wild to see which ones might one day cause a pandemic or an outbreak in people. The problem is that there's just too many pathogens out there in the wild, and the odds of finding the one that causes the next pandemic are very low.
13: So forgive me for grossly oversimplifying your years of training and expertise, but you're saying don't go looking for trouble.
1: There's some pie-in-the-sky ideas here that scientists have. So some of them try to justify this work by saying that maybe if we collect hundreds or thousands of novel viruses, we'll be able to develop countermeasures that work against many of these viruses at once. But I would say that for research that has such high stakes, where you risk causing a pandemic, the benefits must be tangible and high probability. Mm-hmm. And I was part of a task force that was convened by the Bulletin of the Atomic Scientists to think of a new framework for such research. And it was consists of many international scientists and experts, including virologists. And that was one of our recommendations, is that if you're going to engage in research that can cause a pandemic, you better have a very strong and likely justification to do that work.
13: So why would anybody attempt this kind of work outside a high containment facility? Is it a question of resources? Is it very expensive to do high containment versus one of the lower level labs?
1: Yes. So it is extremely expensive and costly in terms of time and personnel to move just one step up from BSL-2 outside of high containment to BSL-3, which is high containment. And there are scientists who have been known to try to sidestep having to do the work at high containment because they want to do it fast. And in virology, as true for many other research fields, it's highly competitive. So if you are, you know, spending lots, millions of dollars, and you only have one or two personnel who can do the experiment at high containment, you're losing time. You're losing to your competitors internationally. And so in some places like China, they can do this work outside high containment. That's not to say that in the US you can't do it outside of high containment, but some of these top virologists have argued that this sort of work should only be done at high containment.
13: My guest is molecular biologist Alina Chan, an author of Viral, The Search for the Origin of COVID-19, and the founder of a nonprofit that tracks pathogen research. We're talking about her New York Times opinion article, How to Stop a Lab Leak from Starting the Next Pandemic. This is Think. We'll be right back.

0: Republicans are gathering for their first ever midterm convention in Dallas. It's President Trump's way of trying to boost voter enthusiasm.
1: What I really want you to do is pretend, please, that I'm on the ballot. Just come and vote. It's so important.
0: What to expect from what some are calling Trumpapalooza on the next morning edition from NPR News.
2: That's tomorrow morning from 5 to 9.
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4: You're listening to Think. I'm Chris Boyd. We're talking today with a molecular biologist who believes that the COVID-19 pandemic originated in a lab in Wuhan, China. And we're talking about how this suggests we should make policies to prevent this kind of accident from happening. My guest is Alina Chan, who is an author of Viral, The Search for the Origin of COVID-19. She's got an article in the New York Times, an opinion piece titled, How to Stop a Lab Leak from Starting the Next Pandemic. And that is what we are talking about now. You mentioned working with the Bulletin of the Atomic Scientists, and we'll note that they track all kinds of, you know, catastrophic threats to the human population. But it does make me think there are treaties that govern how nuclear research is carried out around the world. Does any entity have the authority to regulate the practice of virology on a global level?
5: Not in the same way as with nuclear activities. I would say that it's because with nuclear research, there has from the beginning been a military aspect of it that is not true for virology. So with virology, with infectious disease research, it originally started thinking of like in a way to save people, to treat people, rather than to wage war on other countries. I mean, there's clearly a long history of bioweaponry, but the field of virology has not faced the same kind of reckoning as the field of nuclear scientists, because for them they have a very visible demonstration of the harms that can happen either by deliberate use of atomic bomb, for example, or from leaks like Chernobyl or even Fukushima. You can see the damage that happens when there's a leak. But with virology, there has been this resistance to accepting that a lab accident can kill millions of people, even though it's very slow compared to a bomb, let's say, for example. But there actually has been a pandemic that resulted from a lab incident. So there was a Russian flu in the 70s that was misnamed because it was first reported by Russia, but actually it appeared in multiple provinces in China. And scientists believe today that most likely it came from a failed vaccine trial in China that caused this flu virus to spread around the world. So there has been at least one precedent. And COVID-19, in my opinion, likely, very likely, came from a lab accident in Wuhan.
4: Which would make it, with 15 million deaths around the globe and counting, if it's ever definitively proven that the COVID virus made its way into the human population from, you know, the confines of a lab bench in Wuhan, this would represent far and away the most destructive accident in the history of science.
5: Yes, indeed. I mean, the closest example to this would probably be the anthrax leak in the USSR, and that took well over a decade for a whistleblower to come out. It took a regime change for a whistleblower to come on and explain that, yes, it was a leak from a lab because of an extremely minor accident. Like, there was a repair person who had forgotten to put a filter back into the building and left a note saying, I need to replace this filter. Don't do any work yet. But the note was ignored and the work continued. And that's how the spores blew all over the city in one direction of the wind and infected so many people. And they even had international scientists, including U.S. scientists, sent to the USSR to investigate. And they bought the story that it was contaminated meat. It took a regime change before a whistleblower inside came out and said, no, actually, it was from a lab.
4: So rules are very important. We'll talk in this conversation about regulations that would be helpful. but they're not necessarily going to prevent every bad thing from occurring. What happened at a lab in Frederick, Maryland last year?
5: Yeah, so this was, I think, a huge embarrassment to the government. Fort Detrick, which is about an hour's drive from D.C., it holds several of the country's top highest maximum containment labs in the U.S. And what seems to have happened from reports that have come out is that there was like a personal conflict between a contractor and someone else working in these labs, and one person's BSL-4 suit, so their biocontainment suit, had been sabotaged. Like, pieces had been ripped or cut off entirely from their face covering. So it was pretty obvious that it was not an accidental damage. It was sabotage. And these scientists are working with some of the most deadliest viruses. So things like Ebola, for example. So one congressman even called it attempted murder, because you're trying to expose someone that you had a fight with to Ebola or another deadly pathogen. And so they shut down that lab for about 6 months. They investigated and they uncovered several other biosafety violations. So these were accidental biosafety lapses that would not have been otherwise discovered without an investigation.
4: So, Alina, these stories of the sabotage in Maryland and the possible release of the COVID virus from the lab in Wuhan highlight how much is left to the discretion of scientists. Wouldn't most people working with these potentially deadly germs just insist on taking all possible precautions? Are there scientists who push back on regulation?
5: Yes. So there's several brave scientists who have done what nuclear scientists have done, and it's that they speak up against the risk of their field and they urge for caution, they urge for treaties. But it has been difficult. And somehow, because the origins of COVID-19 have become embroiled in this issue, the entire question has become politicized. So now you kind of have it where the Republicans are pushing for biosafety regulations and the Democrats, unfortunately, are standing against it. And that, I think, is absolutely absurd, because this issue is not partisan in any way. Because biosafety is a bipartisan problem. When there's a novel outbreak, when there's a lab accident, it doesn't just selectively injure people of one political affiliation.
4: Generally speaking, what did Senator Rand Paul include in the risky research bill that he introduced 2 years ago?
5: So the Risky Research Review Act was introduced by Rand Paul, but it has strong bipartisan support. It was endorsed as well by Democratic Senator Gary Peters, and it passed out of committee with an 11-2 vote. So that there's very strong bipartisan support for it. And what it proposed for the first time ever is creating an independent entity to at least vet federal-funded research projects that could have pandemic risk. And this would be the first time such a thing has happened, because over the past decade, the attempts to regulate research with pandemic risk have mostly stayed with the Office of Science and Tech Policy. And that office does not seem to be able to create a legislature or independent authority to constrain federal funding agencies from supporting research with dangerous pandemic pathogens.
4: How does the bill define the term risky, if it does?
5: So with the Risky Research Review Act, it mainly leaves the definitions to an independent board of experts. So the bill mainly describes how you would establish this board of experts, and it gives that office, that entity, about $30 million a year to run the office. And they will update the definitions as needed. So I think that flexibility is key, because you do need to update it as technologies advance. And it covers a wide range of potentially risky experiments. So and anything that enhances a pathogen's ability to cause disease to spread uncontrollably in humans, for example, would fall under the bill. Rand Paul has also said in his announcements to the press that this would include virus hunting. So it would also cover research projects where scientists are going out to collect novel viruses from the wild. But again, that would be the power given to this independent board of experts to decide what research needs to be regulated by them.
4: But so far, this hasn't reached the Senate floor for a vote?
5: Yes, so it's been sitting, waiting to be scheduled since last September, so almost a year now.
4: You know, you mentioned none of this would seem very political, but we all know how things go these days. Do you expect a vote on this to fall along partisan lines if the bill makes it that far?
5: My hope is not, but I do think that the conflict between Senator Paul and Anthony Fauci has worsened the rift between Democratic and Republican senators. So it worries me that many Democratic senators may now choose to boycott a bill that was originally endorsed by both Democratic and Republican senators in the committee. So it worries me that a bill that has the ability to affect billions of people around the world, so billions of people could be harmed by these pandemic pathogens leaking from labs, that their health and safety and their lives are now at risk because of U.S. politics.
4: People have very strong opinions about Anthony Fauci these days. If you had to give him a letter grade as a molecular biologist for the work that he did during the COVID pandemic, what grade would you give him?
5: I don't think he can be graded because he had to wear so many hats during the pandemic. I mean, he was called America's doctor for a reason. People were looking to him for advice on everything COVID, like vaccines, masking, public health, the origins of COVID as well. And I think that's too much power and responsibility to give one person. So what I would hope to see in a future pandemic, future public health crisis, is that we don't just have one doctor for America, is that you have a proper chain of command in government setup, which still doesn't exist, by the way. So if a pandemic happened tomorrow, there's no chain of command established to figure out like who is in charge of vaccines, who's in charge of public health. And so there's no system that I can see has been put in place for fact-checking. Even within the top scientific or public health institutes in the U.S., we don't know how these leaders are getting their information. So Anthony Fauci has admitted, he has acknowledged that during the pandemic, a lot of stuff just came out of thin air. So he would say that the 6-foot distancing just appeared out of nowhere. And that's what he would tell people to try and prevent getting COVID. But now we all know it's airborne. So if you're just in a room with someone for 15 minutes, breathing in the same air in a poorly ventilated room, you have a high risk of getting COVID-19. And so I find it hard to give someone a grade when they have been given an unfair responsibility.
4: My guest is molecular biologist Alina Chan, an author of Viral, The Search for the Origin of COVID-19, and founder of a nonprofit that tracks pathogen research. Her recent New York Times opinion article is headlined, How to Stop a Lab Leak from Starting the Next Pandemic. This is Think. I'm Chris Boyd. Alina, how are best practices for labs that study infectious disease established?
5: So, Chris, that's a pretty broad question because there's a wide range of infectious diseases.
4: Well, I guess what I want to know is what are the most effective ways we know to ensure that really deadly pathogens never make their way outside the labs where they're being studied?
5: So the U.S. and several countries, especially I think some of the countries with the strongest biosafety rules include Israel and Singapore. They work on a list based on a list of pathogens. So they have a very specific list of the world's deadliest pathogens, and they assign specific biosafety levels needed to work with these dangerous pathogens. The problem is that now we also have a lot of scientists going out into the wild collecting pathogens with unknown pandemic potential of unknown deadliness, unknown transmissibility, and doing experiments with such pathogens or potentially other pathogens that could enhance them in unpredictable ways. And so it's this new expansion of pathogen research, especially in the last two decades, that creates this huge gap in oversight and in governance. And President Trump issued an executive order last year exposing exactly this gap in governance. He said that he told OSTP, the Office of Science and Tech Policy, to come up with a legislative proposal to come up with a way for the U.S. government to track, govern, and limit such dangerous gain-of-function research. But OSTP did not come up with that legislative proposal, and in their latest release of the policy, they have kicked it down to a future working group.
4: So gain of function, I just want to make sure that we're all on board with this term. This means taking a pathogen that someone has found in the wild or identified and brought into a lab and actually making it more lethal, more infectious, more dangerous to humans.
5: Yes. So in the latest policy released by the Office of Science and Tech Policy, this was in July of this year, they tried to define dangerous gain of function research. And some of it does include experiments where a researcher aims to or has a substantial risk of enhancing a pathogen's deadliness or transmissibility. But the problem is that the definition as it stands right now is extremely broad. And the Office of Science and Tech Policy has told every funding agency in the federal government to come up with their own implementation guidance. So while the policy on paper has the potential to be highly effective, it remains to be seen whether the federal agencies will be able to get it together over the next 90 days to come up with very effective implementation.
4: Why would any scientist want to make a pathogen more dangerous?
5: So for the scientists who aim to intentionally gain of function a pathogen, one of their justifications is that this could help us figure out what to look for in nature. So in 2011, there were two labs, one based in the Netherlands and one based in the US in Wisconsin, where they deliberately enhanced a bird flu so that it could spread through the air amongst ferrets. Ferrets are a respiratory model for human infectious disease. And these experiments raised such concern amongst virologists that these scientists had to issue a voluntary moratorium. So they said, everyone, let's pause this work for a while. But that only lasted for a few months, and they published their work within the same year. And the next year, in 2012, there was a group in China that had published their own gain-of-function bird flu study. So they, as far as I can tell, none of this work has actually led to any change in public health measures or to any vaccine or medical countermeasure. So their aim, no matter how lofty, doesn't seem to have panned out into a tangible benefit. While on the other hand, you could argue that they have created the beast that they were afraid of. So now in these labs, they have these bird flu strains that are highly transmissible amongst mammals. And it's hard to predict what would happen if it escaped from their BSL3 labs.
4: My guest, Alina Chan, is a molecular biologist and an author of Viral, The Search for the Origin of COVID-19. We're talking about her New York Times article, How to Stop a Lab Leak from Starting the Next Pandemic. We'll be right back.
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6: First responders put their lives and bodies on the line in the aftermath of the September 11th terror attacks. 25 years later, thousands of those who've survived have physical and mental health complications. A check-in on 9/11 first responders and how they're navigating the healthcare system. 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
4: You're listening to Think. I'm Chris Boyd. We're talking today about the possibility that COVID-19 really did start in a lab in Wuhan, China, and infect the entire planet, and what ought to be done to protect the world from something like this happening again. My guest, Alina Chan, is a molecular biologist and an author of the book Viral, The Search for the Origin of COVID-19. She also wrote a recent op-ed for the New York Times headlined, How to Stop a Lab Leak from Starting the Next Pandemic. Alina, you write in the article that lab leaks happen more often than most of us realize. I didn't love reading that. How often are we talking?
5: So the problem is that lab leaks are only reported on a voluntary basis, even in the US. So when someone gets infected by a virus or bacteria in the lab, they don't have to report it to any federal agency or even state regulator. And because of that, the review that I cited in my New York Times op-ed, it says that the 300 plus cases that they observed between 2000 and 2020, they said that this was just the tip of an iceberg, that there are probably thousands more infections that we just don't know about. And I've actually seen retaliation against virologists who admit to being infected in the lab. So when they admit that they've been infected in the lab, other virologists descend upon them and say that they are sloppy. So you can see that there's strong deterrence to someone coming on and saying that I had an accident in the

0: Support for WITF streaming services comes from Lebanon Valley College, offering master's degrees and certificates online and in hybrid format with options including MBA, clinical mental health counseling, education, and clinical exercise physiology. Details at lvc.edu.
1: It's being the home base of many of these other supporting infrastructure for such research. And if the U.S. sets the rules, it has international reach.
2: You mentioned that the Trump administration issued some new rules last month. What do those rules cover, basically, and how much of a difference might they make as far as safety?
1: So I think that the policy that was released from the Trump administration is a step in the right direction. And what it covers is federal funding. So only funding from the U.S. government for research that could create pandemic pathogens. The problem with this is that the policy is extremely vague right now, and they have left most of the downstream important work to each federal funding agency. So they gave 120 days for each federal funding agency to come up with the implementation guide and for these funding agencies to create an independent entity to review the proposals coming into the U.S. government for research that could be potentially dangerous gain-of-function research, so research that enhances pathogens to create a pandemic risk.
2: What are the gaps remaining that you think ought to be addressed?
1: So the problem with these policies so far is that they only concern federally funded work. That means that it only sees research being supported by federal funding. But a lot of research happens without federal funding. There's a lot of private funding. Universities have discretionary funding. They have funding from pharma, from philanthropic foundations. And there are lots of R&D happening outside of academic institutions, a lot of private R&D. So these policies are missing all of those privately funded research. And the second thing is that it does not ask these agencies, federal funding agencies, to go back through their own portfolio. So one very surprising thing to me was that in 2024, the Department of Defense said that even they didn't know how much money they had given to Chinese scientists to do dangerous gain-of-function research. So without an order for these funding agencies to go back through their own portfolios, I believe we are missing a lot of research that could pose pandemic risk and are still being federally funded. And I think more broadly, there's a problem with how this research review is being done mostly by scientists and their funders themselves. So in many of these policies, it's up to the scientist who wants to do the experiment and the funder who wants to pay for the experiments to decide whether this research should get reviewed by another entity. And I think that this is a gap that should be addressed.
2: How well-informed are lawmakers in Washington about the potential for unregulated research to result in a catastrophic outcome? Like, you know, besides people who are making health policy, does the average, you know, member of Congress, member of the Senate, know enough about this?
1: I think the challenge here is that this is such a new area of technology that the mindset in government and even amongst biosecurity experts, many of them have not caught up with it. So in the field of biosecurity, people and experts have tended to think about it mainly as natural pandemics or bioterror. And there's been much less attention given to lab accidents. So they mostly think of the bad guy as Mother Nature or a terrorist or a state-sponsored like bioterror. So they have left lab leaks and accidents to the scientists. So they think, scientists, you are the good guys, you can take care of yourselves. But the problem is that I think as COVID has demonstrated, even if it didn't come from a lab, you can see that a lot of virologists have closed ranks and they said that we're doing fine, we don't need any more oversight. So that resistance troubles me, that the fact that they think that they can self-regulate, they can self-govern, and that they don't need independent oversight.
2: Is there any reason to think that important research might not happen if you let the politicians set the policy for what scientists can do?
1: So I believe that there are many politicians who are seeking scientists to weigh in on these policies before they are introduced, for example, in the Senate or in Congress. And so I

0: I don't think it's the senators or Congress people writing these bills themselves. They certainly do recruit scientists to come in and advise. So I think it's not policymakers versus the scientists. But I do think that it has become extremely political now. And that poses a challenge to any new policy or bill or law going forward. And we have reached a deadlock, like a situation where when nothing is happening despite the pandemic that has killed 15 million plus people, plausibly coming from a lab.
1: You mentioned earlier the importance of, having some federal agency go back through the grants that were issued for this kind of research in the past. Tell us more about what we could learn. I mean, you mentioned the Department of Defense doesn't know how much money it gave to China to study, certain pathogens. What else would regulators, auditors be looking for that could be useful?
0: So I founded a nonprofit recently to address this gap in visibility of pathogen research that could pose pandemic risk. And what you would hope to achieve here, and ideally government is doing it, but it doesn't appear that they are, is that you would map out all of the pathogen labs around the world, who is studying what pathogens, at what biosafety level, what kind of data have they generated, what kind of experiments have they done. And from there you watch the trends in capabilities and interests and in risk over time to see are there labs that we should do early intervention? Are there labs that we should be reaching out to and saying maybe you guys should be doing this in higher biosafety, or maybe not even do these types of experiments, and certainly not in the middle of a city where the international flights leaving on the hour. So I think that there should be much more interest, much more scrutiny of research that has the potential to harm billions of people.
1: Are there ways, if any country or some international body even created rules and policies against research that has been deemed too dangerous, to ensure that people don't just do it with the door closed, continue the same research but not report it?
0: So I think that what the US should do, what the US government can do, as he has done dozens of times over the past century, is to establish an independent regulatory agency. So such an agency could be modeled off the Nuclear Regulatory Commission, or even the Transportation Safety Board, or even the Chemical Safety Board, where you have a truly independent group of regulators, of experts in that field, serving not only as a watchdog, but they are also a strong resource for the scientists who want to do this work. So they provide training, they help to investigate and to resolve lab leaks, for example, or exposures. And then we really do need such a thing for research that has such high stakes consequences.
1: You touched on this earlier, Alina, this idea of preparedness. Like, it seems like we've just gotten through the most terrifying dangers of COVID-19. We have a sense now of how to prevent it, how to treat it. And now we're not actively preparing for the possibility that something like this could happen again. From your perspective as a biologist, why, what accounts for this? Maybe it's a human nature question.
0: Yeah, to me, this is almost as if someone has had a fire burn down their house, and then they're rebuilding, and they decide not to put in any fire detectors. So it kind of there's this sense of maybe even invulnerability that people believe that we've survived COVID-19, so we can survive any future pandemic. And instead of uniting the country, the pandemic has instead divided the country. So this actually runs counter to what many experts predicted. Before COVID-19, there were many experts in government who believed that a pandemic would unify the country, that everyone would get together and like address this major crisis. But what we saw was the complete opposite.
1: My guest is molecular biologist Alina Chan, founder of a nonprofit that tracks pathogen research and author of the book Viral: The Search for the Origin of COVID-19, and of the article in the New York Times, How to Stop a Lab Leak from Starting the Next Pandemic. You're listening to Think. I'm Chris Boyd. What are some ways that we ought to be preparing?
0: So there are many different sources of pandemics. There's certainly natural sources of pandemics. There are also bioterror sources of panic. So I'd say that most of the attention right now is somehow focused on bioterror, despite that not clearly not being the cause of COVID-19. And the most neglected source of pandemics right now, in my opinion, is bioerror. So bioerror refers to in this case, lab accidents, research-related accidents. And the problem is that this whole field of bioerror has traditionally been left to virologists, to pathogen researchers to self-govern because they are the good guys and they are essential partners in countering bioterror and natural pandemics. So they are not seen as a source of trouble. So all the past several decades, they have been seen as crucial collaborators that they're okay self-governing. But I think COVID-19 has shown that maybe they are not okay self-governing, that maybe like other fields of high stakes research or human activities, there should be independent oversight.
1: And ultimately, I would imagine this matters because if we don't trust scientists, we're not going to listen to the advice they give us.
0: Yes, so I think that what would be extremely damaging is another pandemic of ambiguous origin. So it doesn't matter if we don't find the origin of COVID-19, but if there's another pandemic where it could have come from a lab, I think public trust would be obliterated even further than what it is today.
1: You believe COVID most likely originated in a lab. Do you expect the scientific community to reach true consensus on this at some point in the next few years?
0: So right now, the available scientific evidence does not tell us whether this came from a lab or from a wet market in Wuhan. This has become a question that's better answered by forensics. So it's actually a question of history, as one famous virologist put it. It's not something that you can tell from the sequence of the virus or from any of the data that's currently available because the Chinese authorities have blocked investigations. So no one has been able to go into Wuhan and look at the lab records there or to even access the wet markets there. We only have what China has given us. And outside of that, we have to rely on intelligence agencies to try and figure out what exactly happened in Wuhan in 2019. And I will point out that the German Foreign Intelligence Service has assessed with up to 95% certainty that COVID-19 resulted from a lab leak in Wuhan.
1: Alina Chan is a molecular biologist and author of the book Viral, The Search for the Origin of COVID-19, and the founder of a nonprofit that tracks pathogen research. Her recent opinion article for the New York Times is headlined, How to Stop a Lab Leak from Starting the Next Pandemic. Alina, thank you so much for the conversation.
0: Thank you. This was a really engaging conversation.
1: Think is distributed by PRX, the public radio exchange. 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Again, I'm Chris Boyd. Thanks for listening. Have a great day.

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2: This is the perfect location for an invasive species like this to take hold.
1: Cavan says the hornets first appeared in Georgia in 2023, most likely hitchhiking aboard a cargo ship. He says a year later, his team found 16 nests in South Carolina. This year, they've destroyed roughly 500. Cavan says his team relies on federal funding. In Georgia, trackers also get state funding. They've removed about 80 nests this year. Now North Carolina has had sightings too. Exterminator Nate Krellis is ready to take out a nest. But first, he puts on protective clothes. Then he faces off with angry hornets at the entrance.
3: I'm going to use a piece of a sponge to cover the hole, stop them from leaving.
1: Krellis injects the nest with an insecticide. He removes the grapefruit-sized nest from beneath a porch. Bigger nests are often beyond his ladder's reach. That's when tree climbers are called in. They use special ropes and machines to catapult as high as 100 feet. They cut a limb and the nest comes down. It can hold thousands of hornets. Removing nests can be costly. Cavan says as much as $3,000 each. On Hilton Head Island, Michael Lewis's wife has spotted three.
4: She happened to be floating in our pool and just looked up and said, "Mike, that's not a pine cone up there."
1: Cavan encourages people to look up and report nests. He says his team needs help eradicating this elusive and aggressive predator. For NPR News, I'm Victoria Hansen on Hilton Head Island.
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6: 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I'm Tim Danko in for Karen Hendricks, and coming up, WHYY's Nicole Leonard reports that doctors in eastern Pennsylvania are trying a new approach to helping patients manage the long-term treatment and effects of cancer. That's coming up at 6:04, right after NPR News on Morning Edition here on WITF.
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8: E-bikes are getting faster. 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
9: It's the loophole that I'm pissed off about because it's the source of the confusion. The wholesale use of a loophole to make these as widespread as normal bicycles.
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6: Let's get a first look at the early morning weather with ABC 27 meteorologist Brett Thackera.
12: Today will bring mostly sunny skies, another day with low humidity and comfortable weather, a high of 82 degrees, partly cloudy and milder tonight with a low of 65. And tomorrow will bring partly cloudy skies, breezy conditions, and warm and more humid weather with a high of 88 degrees. From the ABC 27 Weather Center, I'm meteorologist Brett Thackera.
6: And at 5:52, it's 55 degrees here at the Public Media Center.
5: 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I'm Leila Fadel.
13: And I'm Steve Inskeep. The National Civil Rights Museum in Memphis, Tennessee, is an authority on the movement's history, from slavery to desegregation to the assassination of Martin Luther King. A redesign of part of the museum focuses on campaigns and struggles that are still unfolding. Kate Reardon from WKNO reports.
14: Vita Ajamu works at the National Civil Rights Museum and is standing in front of an exhibit that's deeply personal to her.
15: So what we are looking at here, artifacts that I once held when I was advocating for freedom and justice for my brother. This Clemency Now sign.
14: The display tells the story of her brother, Robert Shipp,

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1: We heard him talking about characters in movies whose dialogue is impossible to hear. 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
6: Okay, it's entirely fitting that we heard the Muppets there because Barry Gordimer contains multitudes. He has a pretty amazing side hustle making puppets. 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
1: The puppets were news, G-N-U-S, animals, news with the news. Another show featured as puppets of NPR's Cokie Roberts, although for some reason no video program has picked up the Steve Inskeep puppet that he made of me holding a microphone.
7: And mine, which has a hat and, and the right number of earrings. Covering the news is a long-term adventure. You show up day by day and you do two things. You have to keep learning and never lose your sense of humor.
6: For almost 40 years, Barry Gordimer has done both.
1: Thanks, Barry.
6: Thanks, Barry.
7: Thanks, Barry.
6: It's Morning Edition from NPR News. I'm Leila Fadel.
7: I'm Michelle Martin.
1: And I'm Steve Inskeep.
8: And still to come on WITF, the Pennsylvania Capital Star's Peter Hall reports that beginning in mid-November, Amtrak will begin operating a second train on the Pennsylvanian, the result of 3 years of cooperation and planning.
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8: Let's check in on the weather with ABC 27 meteorologist Brett Thackera.
13: Today will bring mostly sunny skies, another day with low humidity and comfortable weather, a high of 82 degrees, partly cloudy and milder tonight with a low of 65, and tomorrow will bring partly cloudy skies, breezy conditions, and warm and more humid weather with a high of 88 degrees. From the ABC 27 Weather Center, I'm meteorologist Brett Thackera.
14: What consumers are expecting when it comes to inflation and what consumers are doing in response to the cyclosporine outbreak.
15: Marketplace Morning Report is supported by Horizon 3, bringing the attacker's perspective to cybersecurity by helping organizations autonomously test, fix, and verify their defenses against AI-powered threats. 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
14: From Marketplace in Washington, I'm Kimberly Adams. Later this morning, the New York Fed will release its monthly survey of consumer expectations. It will provide some of the data points the Federal Reserve's rate-setting committee will use to decide whether to raise interest rates in order to tamp down inflation. Marketplace's Kaylee Wells has more on what to expect.
16: Inflation is still a problem because energy prices are high, says Pavlina Cherneva at Bard College. So as the war in the Mideast drags on,
17: there are no indications at this moment that inflation expectations are slowing down.
16: How consumers are feeling about inflation comes down to how they're feeling about what they're seeing in two places, the grocery store and the gas station, says Stephen Brown, who is chief U.S. economist at Capital Economics.
18: There was a rebound in gasoline prices. And likewise, there's been quite a few news stories.

0: is about food inflation.
1: The New York Fed survey measures what kind of inflation people expect 1 year, 3 years, and 5 years from now. Tyler Shipper at the University of St. Thomas says it's those longer-term expectations we should be watching.
2: If people start believing that inflation is always going to be well above their target, that could be something that is like a self-fulfilling prophecy.
1: He says inflation gets worse when consumers accept it. Like if Shipper goes to the grocery store already expecting higher prices.
2: I'm not going to comparison shop. Or when I ask for a raise, I'm going to ask for a bigger raise than I used to because I know that prices tend to be going up more now than they used to.
1: So food prices go up, wages go up, rinse, repeat, and presto, long-term inflation. I'm Kaylee Wells for Marketplace.
3: Let's do the numbers. The FTSE in London is down less than 0.1%. Dow, S&P, and Nasdaq futures are mixed in the negative 0.7% to positive 0.1% range, with the Dow future down 387 points. The 10-year Treasury yield is up at 4.8%. 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For months now, people have been getting sick with cyclospora. The outbreak has so far been linked to bagged lettuce and to Taylor Farms in particular. But there have been other foodborne illness outbreaks and recalls recently, including salmonella in eggs and jalapenos. All of this is affecting grocery stores and restaurants and lettuce sales in particular. Marketplace's Samantha Fields headed to a farmer's market to see how people there are feeling about their produce.
4: On Tuesdays from May to December, you can find Barry Savoy in Rittenhouse Square in Philadelphia, selling tomatoes and eggplant, peppers and broccoli.
5: And then lettuce. That is my specialty. I always say lettuce is what pays my mortgage.
4: Savoy grows that lettuce at the small organic farm he runs with his business partner, Carol DeMeo, about 40 minutes outside the city in Williamstown, New Jersey.
5: We have a specific soil that makes great kale and great lettuces and great escaroles and frisées and stuff like that. Just really flavorful.
4: All those greens are extra popular lately thanks to cyclospora. Savoy is hearing about it a lot from customers and seeing it in his sales. A lettuce harvest that would have normally lasted 2.5 weeks is now selling out in 5 days.
5: You have this huge insurge of new customers coming to you, and it just makes you just, you're out right away.
4: One of those new customers is Anna Squitieri of South Philly.
6: I work across the street and I buy my produce at farmers markets now.
4: Squitieri always came here for bread, but not so much for produce until recently.
6: Now I don't buy any produce at the supermarket, only because I won't buy anything in a bag, which I used to buy all the time, which it's convenient for me, but now I don't want to die.
4: These days, she feels safer buying produce grown nearby. Jeanette Strober manages the Rittenhouse Farmers Market, and she's hearing that a lot.
7: Customers are asking more about where their food's coming from.
4: She says it's hard to know for sure how many new people are coming to the market and actually buying produce because of all the recent outbreaks and recalls, but
7: talking to my farmers, they're saying that they're hearing more questions about it, which makes me think they're not our typical customers.
8: And then how many years are farming?
9: 7, I believe.
4: Nationwide, sales of prepackaged salads are down 35% since the cyclospora outbreak began. And all produce sales are down about 10%, according to Nielsen IQ. At the same time, interest in farmers markets is up. For Barry Savoy of Savoy Organic Farm, the spike in sales is a mixed bag.
5: Everyone thinks it's all great because I'm selling out of lettuce, but it doesn't mean I'm doing more business.
4: Because lettuce is not something you can just go quickly make more of when you sell out.
5: The average head of lettuce spends about 4 weeks in a tray in the greenhouse, then gets transplanted and takes about 5 to 6 weeks outside to produce. Well, I can't go back in time. Right? They don't make DeLoreans and flux capacitors anymore.
4: So there have been a bunch of markets this summer where Savoy just didn't have any lettuce to sell. And that can cost him customers.
5: When you don't have it, and you go 1 week, it's okay. You go 2 weeks in a row, a lot of them move on.
4: For the last couple of weeks, Greg Scott has been on the lookout for lettuce.
9: It wasn't here last week, and I'm glad that it's here this week.
4: He works nearby and often pops over to this market just to peruse.
10: Have you bought lettuce here before?
9: Nope.
10: First time?
9: First time.
10: All right. Well,
9: I'm excited about it.
4: Scott has always liked the idea of buying local, but hasn't always done it, mostly because of convenience, though he has been lately because of cyclospora and other recent outbreaks. He'd like to think he'll keep doing it, but...
9: When there's not a situation like this, I think it's harder to maintain that level of awareness and presence to, you know, stay local.
4: And go out of your way to do it. I'm Samantha Fields for Marketplace.
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11: 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I'm Tim Danko in for Karen Hendricks, and at WITF.org/news, you can find the story on dozens of former Pennsylvania lawmakers now registered as lobbyists, allowed by the state tax revolving door law to profit from relationships while formed in office.
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11: It's 7 o'clock and 55 degrees at the Public Media Center. 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
13: Good morning. Canada has new tariffs on $20 billion worth of American products. Canada's former finance minister compares the U.S. to an unreliable boyfriend. It's Morning Edition from NPR News.
14: The head of the NTSB describes a scene of a Miami plane crash as, quote, utter devastation. I'm Steve Inskeep.
13: And I'm Leila Fadil. The plane tore apart a van it hit on the ground with seven people inside. Also, we have a rare view of what's happening in Yemen, where civil war is causing famine. And a rural Minnesota hospital has a strategy to keep its birth center open as so many close. It's Tuesday, September 8th. 40 years ago today, the Oprah Winfrey Show started in national syndication. The news is next.
15: Live from NPR News in Washington, I'm Corva Coleman. Republicans head to Dallas this week for an unconventional midterm convention. As NPR's Tamara Keith reports, this is the first convention for Republicans outside of a presidential election year.
16: The convention is centered around President Trump and his policies, so much so that he's headlining the program both nights. There are questions about how many Republican candidates will actually attend, especially those in tight races trying to get some distance from an unpopular president. But Alex Triantafilou, chairman of the Ohio Republican Party, says he isn't worried.
17: You know, from the very beginning, you know, we were told that we could use this as an opportunity to rally the troops and to raise some money for the party. And those two things have certainly happened.
16: A Democratic Party spokesman is predicting what he calls the worst infomercial in the history of political campaigning. Tamara Keith, NPR News.
15: New Hampshire is holding its primary elections today. Candidates are seeking state and federal offices. Five people are dead from yesterday's Amazon cargo plane crash in Miami. The chair of the National Transportation Safety Board, Jennifer Homendy, says the plane skidded off the runway and crashed into two vehicles. The pilots survived. NPR Chandelise Duster reports Hammadi says searchers have recovered the jet's flight data recorders.
18: She said they have teams that are looking at a number of angles, ranging from the crew's flight experience to weather conditions that day. As for the crew, Hammadi wouldn't give an update on their status, but she did say that interviews have not been scheduled yet. Hammadi said that she would have more information on the crash, and that would be shared today.
15: NPR Chandelise Duster reporting. Israeli officials say they have a plan for, quote, all-out war if violence continues in the occupied West Bank. Israel's defense minister spoke after the stabbing of an Israeli in the West Bank and the death of a Palestinian student in a separate incident. NPR's Carrie Khan has more.
19: Defense Minister Israel Katz says if it's determined that a large-scale attack on military and Jewish settlements is about to happen, troops have been instructed to, quote, launch an all-out campaign. That would include targeted killings of senior Palestinian Authority figures and evacuating and occupying security zones, Katz says, as was done in Gaza. Israel's military says an Israeli farmer was stabbed in the West Bank by a Palestinian assailant who was then tracked down and killed. Separately, a Palestinian university student was killed overnight by Israeli settlers, according to the head of the local village council. The U.S. ambassador to Israel has decried the rise in Israeli settler violence against Palestinians as, quote, terrorism. Carrie Khan, NPR News, Tel Aviv.
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20: Good morning. I'm Tim Danko, WITF News. Beginning in mid-November, Amtrak will begin operating a second train on the Pennsylvanian, which runs between Pittsburgh, Harrisburg, Lancaster, Philadelphia, and New York. The Pennsylvania Capital Star's Peter Hall reports it's the result of 3 years of cooperation and planning by PennDOT, Amtrak, and freight rail carrier Norfolk Southern.
21: Amtrak operates more than a dozen trains each day between New York and Harrisburg, but only one between Harrisburg and Pittsburgh. That's because Norfolk Southern, which owns the tracks west of the state capital, had maintained another passenger train would interfere with freight shipments, absent upgrades to the line. So in 2023, Governor Josh Shapiro's administration announced a partnership with Amtrak and Norfolk Southern to make it happen. Later that year, the state received a Federal Railroad Administration grant for $144 million toward building new tracks, sidings, and signals. The State Department of Transportation contributed another $80 million. About 234,000 people used the Pittsburgh to New York service during 2024. Shapiro's office says adding a second Pennsylvanian will better connect communities, bringing jobs and economic development to the regions it serves.
20: That's Peter Hall from the Pennsylvania Capital Star. Amtrak begins to plan selling tickets for the new train in mid-October. The Pennsylvania Historical and Museum Commission is marking the 25th anniversary of the September 11th terrorist attacks with a special exhibit at the Pennsylvania State Archives. WITF's Ed Arc previews Witness to History, Pennsylvania on September 11th, 2001.
22: Pennsylvania felt the direct impact of 9/11 when United Flight 93 crashed into a field in Somerset County. Witness to History honors the sacrifices made by the 40 passengers and crew who fought back against the hijackers of their aircraft. The exhibit focuses on the almost immediate response by the Pennsylvania State Police, first responders, and other state and federal agencies. Visitors can view historical artifacts and primary source documents from that day and its aftermath. The exhibit is accessible to the public during the regular State Archives operating hours and is located on North 6th Street in Harrisburg. Admission to the exhibit is free. Ed Arc, WITF News.
20: And I'm Tim Danko, WITF News.
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4: I'm Gary O'Donoghue, host of BBC NewsHour. On today's programme, the UK announces sanctions on Jewish settlements in the occupied West Bank. Canadian retaliatory sanctions against the US come into force, and Latvia bans the import of Russian books and magazines.
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1: Let's get an update on the weather from ABC 27's Brett Thackera.
6: Today will bring mostly sunny skies, another day with low humidity and comfortable weather, a high of 82 degrees, partly cloudy and milder tonight with a low of 65. And tomorrow will bring partly cloudy skies, breezy conditions, and warm and more humid weather with a high of 88 degrees. From the ABC 27 Weather Center, I'm meteorologist Brett Thackera.
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1: And just ahead on WITF, a new exhibit at the National Civil Rights Museum in Memphis explores the recent past and future of the movement. That's coming up at 7:51 on WITF's Morning Edition.
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1: Of hornets. Removing nests can be costly. Cabin says as much as $3,000 each. On Hilton Head Island, Michael Lewis's wife has spotted three.
2: She happened to be floating in our pool and just looked up and said, "Mike, that's not a pine cone up there."
1: Cavan encourages people to look up and report nests. He says his team needs help eradicating this elusive and aggressive predator. For NPR News, I'm Victoria Hansen on Hilton Head Island.
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4: And still to come on WITF, WHYY's Nicole Leonard reports that doctors in eastern Pennsylvania are trying a new approach to helping patients manage the long-term treatment and effects of cancer. 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
6: First responders put their lives and bodies on the line in the aftermath of the September 11th terror attacks. 25 years later, thousands of those who've survived have physical and mental health complications. 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
4: And here's ABC 27 meteorologist Brett Thackera with the weather.
8: Today will bring mostly sunny skies, another day with low humidity and comfortable weather, a high of 82 degrees, partly cloudy and milder tonight with a low of 65. And tomorrow will bring partly cloudy skies, breezy conditions, and warm and more humid weather with a high of 88 degrees. From the ABC 27 Weather Center, I'm meteorologist Brett Thackera.
4: And at 7:51, it's 55 degrees in Boiling Springs, 54 degrees in Hamburg, 55 degrees in Camp Hill, and 59 here at the Public Media Center.
3: 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I'm Leila Fadel.
9: And I'm Steve Inskeep. The National Civil Rights Museum in Memphis is an authority on the history of the civil rights movement, from slavery to desegregation to the assassination of Martin Luther King. Now a redesign of part of the museum focuses on campaigns and struggles of the present day. Katie Reardon of WKNO reports.
10: Vita Ajamu works at the National Civil Rights Museum and is standing in front of an exhibit that's deeply personal to her.
11: So what we are looking at here, artifacts that I once held when I was advocating for freedom and justice for my brother. This Clemency Now sign.
10: The display tells the story of her brother, Robert Shipp, who at the age of 21 was sentenced to life for a nonviolent drug offense under mandatory minimum guidelines enacted as part of a tough-on-crime push in the 1980s and 90s. Ajamu still gets emotional.
11: Because I think about the time that he lost, but then the other side of it, I see gratitude.
10: Gratitude because after serving almost 26 years, Shipp was released from prison in 2019 as a result of national sentencing reforms. Throughout his detention, Ajamu worked to shed light on his case, mass incarceration, and what she says are disproportionate punishments. Examples of contemporary advocates like her are now featured in the museum.
11: We also serve as a catalyst to inspire action for positive change.
10: The core of the National Civil Rights Museum is built around the Lorraine Motel balcony where Dr. King was killed. Across the street is the Legacy Building, which is also the former rooming house where his assassin took aim. This year, the museum reopened the space after a $38 million modernization. Museum President Russ Wigginton says the goal is for younger generations to connect the past with the present.
12: When they think about the question, what happened to the movement after Dr. King died? There's an answer.

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4: E-bikes are getting faster. 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
6: The latest news, inspiration, and laughs are yours for the weekend on WITF. 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
1: And coming up on the BBC NewsHour at 9, the UK announces sanctions on Jewish settlements in the occupied West Bank. A comprehensive reset of the UK-Israel relations, says London. Canadian retaliatory trade sanctions against the U.S. come into force, and Latvia bans the import of Russian books and magazines.
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3: Americans aren't big fans of data centers, at least not when they're being built in their communities. 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
3: I'm Sabri Benishore. 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
1: Let's get one more look at the weather with ABC 27 meteorologist Brett Thackera.
5: Today will bring mostly sunny skies, another day with low humidity and comfortable weather, a high of 82 degrees, partly cloudy and milder tonight with a low of 65. And tomorrow will bring partly cloudy skies, breezy conditions, and warm and more humid weather with a high of 88 degrees. From the ABC 27 Weather Center, I'm meteorologist Brett Thackera.
1: And at 6:51, it's warming up. It's 61 degrees in Boiling Springs, 66 in Hamburg, 63 at HIA, and 63 here at the Public Media Center in Harrisburg.
6: What consumers are expecting when it comes to inflation and what consumers are doing in response to the cyclospora outbreak.
7: Marketplace Morning Report is supported by Horizon 3, bringing the attacker's perspective to cybersecurity by helping organizations autonomously test, fix, and verify their defenses against AI-powered threats. 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
6: From Marketplace in Washington, I'm Kimberly Adams. Later this morning, the New York Fed will release its monthly survey of consumer expectations. It will provide some of the data points the Federal Reserve's rate-setting committee will use to decide whether to raise interest rates in order to tamp down inflation. Marketplace's Kaylee Wells has more on what to expect.
8: Inflation is still a problem because energy prices are high, says Pavlina Cherneva at Bard College. So as the war in the Mideast drags on,
9: there are no indications at this moment that inflation expectations are slowing down.
8: How consumers are feeling about inflation comes down to how they're feeling about what they're seeing in two places, the grocery store and the gas station, says Stephen Brown, who is chief U.S. economist at Capital Economics.
10: There was a rebound in gasoline prices. And likewise, there's been quite a few news stories about food inflation.
8: The New York Fed survey measures what kind of inflation people expect 1 year, 3 years, and 5 years from now. Tyler Shipper at the University of St. Thomas says it's those longer-term expectations we should be watching.
11: If people start believing that inflation is always going to be well above their target, that could be something that is like a self-fulfilling prophecy.
8: He says inflation gets worse when consumers accept it. Like if Shipper goes to the grocery store already expecting higher prices.
11: I'm not going to comparison shop. Or when I ask for a raise, I'm going to ask for a bigger raise than I used to because I know that prices tend to be going up more now than they used to.
8: So food prices go up, wages go up, rinse, repeat, and presto, long-term inflation. I'm Kaylee Wells for Marketplace.
6: Let's do the numbers. The FTSE in London is down less than a tenth of a percent. Dow, S&P, and NASDAQ futures are mixed in the negative 7/10 to positive 2/10 percent range, with the Dow future down 362 points. The 10-year Treasury yield is down at 4.77%.
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7: Welcome to The Spark. I'm your host, Aisha Tabb. Getting outside and enjoying a hike isn't always as simple as finding a trail and heading out. For people with disabilities, older adults, families with young children, and others with mobility challenges, knowing what to expect can make all the difference. We'll talk about the South Central Pennsylvania Accessible Adventure Guidebook, which provides information about trails, including surfaces, slopes, parking, and other features, to help people decide what adventures work for them. Then we're turning to kratom. The plant-based product is increasingly available in stores and online, but federal health officials warn us about serious risks. We'll learn more about it next on The Spark.

0: Live from NPR News, I'm Lakshmi Singh. The nation's preparing to observe the 25th anniversary of the 9/11 terrorist attacks. President Trump paid tribute to 9/11 victims and first responders today at a Steel Across America event in Washington, D.C.
1: When we see the steel, we're reminded that no matter what threat or challenge comes our way, America will fight, America will endure, and America will prevail. And nothing can keep our country down, and our country is stronger today than it's ever been before.
0: Vice President J.D. Vance is expected to be in New York City this Friday for a remembrance ceremony at Ground Zero while the president speaks at the Pentagon. About $20 billion worth of American goods are now subject to Canadian tariffs. They went into effect this morning, as promised by Canada's prime minister, in response to levies imposed by President Trump on Canadian products. We have more from Dan Karpinchak.
2: Nearly 700 American products are now subject to Canadian tariffs ranging from 15 to 50%. The targeted measures will include commodities like steel and aluminum, household items such as appliances, electronics, perfume and makeup, as well as dairy and plywood. Ottawa had threatened the countermeasures after President Trump slapped new 50% tariffs on Canadian goods nearly 3 weeks ago. Trump has threatened to retaliate again. And Trump has set his sights on the Montreal-based plane maker Bombardier, saying they would no longer be allowed to sell in the U.S. unless they manufactured there. Bombardier employs about 3,000 Americans at factories in Kansas and Texas and maintains service facilities in multiple states. For NPR News, I'm Dan Karpinchak in Toronto.
0: British Foreign Secretary Ed Miliband has announced a ban on imports of goods produced in Jewish settlements in the Israeli-occupied West Bank in what the U.K. government calls a, quote, reset of its relations with Israel. Saudi authorities say cross-border Houthi attacks have wounded more than 70 people overnight. NPR's Aya Batraoui says women and children were also hurt when Houthis targeted four regions in southwest Saudi Arabia.
3: Saudi Arabia said it affirms the right to defend its sovereignty and safeguard its assets following Houthi attacks on civilian and economic sites. The Houthi ballistic missile and drone attacks raised the specter of renewed war in Yemen following several years of tenuous truce. The Houthis say they struck Aramco oil sites, an economic zone, and an airbase in southwest Saudi Arabia in response to 121 Saudi airstrikes across Yemen in the past 3 days, including one that struck a prison Monday. Fighting between Saudi-backed Yemeni forces and the Houthis has also intensified near the Bab al-Mandeb shipping corridor. The Iran-backed Houthis are also targeting Saudi tankers in the Red Sea, forcing the kingdom to reroute oil shipments through a much longer route. Aya Batraoui, NPR News, Dubai.
0: You're listening to NPR News. The GOP is getting ready for this week's midterm election convention, where President Trump is expected to figure prominently. The gathering takes place in Dallas Wednesday and Thursday ahead of Friday's 9/11 ceremonies marking the 25th anniversary of the terror attacks on U.S. soil. Voters in New Hampshire are deciding the outcome of primary races today. They include Senate, House, and gubernatorial contests. And the power of President Trump's endorsement will also be tested once again. New research finds exposure to secondhand smoke may put more people at risk of premature death than previously thought. NPR's Jonathan Lambert reports on the findings published in The Lancet Public Health.
4: Smoking tobacco is the leading preventable cause of death worldwide, largely because of all the harmful chemicals in smoke. That smoke can also harm non-smokers who just happen to breathe it in. Scientists have studied this harm for decades, but haven't had a clear sense of the global impact of secondhand smoke. So a team analyzed data on exposure and health consequences from over 200 countries and territories over the past few decades. They found nearly 3 billion people were exposed to secondhand smoke in 2023. About a quarter of those were children under 15 who are especially vulnerable. The researchers estimate about 1.6 million deaths were attributable to that exposure, nearly 3% of all deaths that year. Jonathan Lambert, NPR News.
0: The Dow Jones Industrial Average is down more than 1% or 571 points. It's NPR.
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7: Good afternoon, and thank you for listening to WITF. The ABC 27 weather forecast, partly cloudy and milder tonight, the low 65. Warm and breezy day ahead tomorrow with a partly cloudy high of 88. 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
8: Welcome to The Spark. I'm your host, Aisha Tapp. You may have seen it without even realizing it. Kratom is showing up on the shelves of convenience stores, gas stations, and other places where people might not expect to find a substance with some serious health effects. Dauphin County Coroner Graham Hetrick has called for tougher regulations, saying Kratom has been linked to deaths in the area and is being sold without the kinds of age restrictions or warning labels consumers might expect. Today, we're re-airing that conversation about Kratom, what it is, why people are using it, and what we know about its effects and what we're still learning. In this conversation, we speak with Dr. Sarah Kawasaki, Division Director of Addiction Services at Penn State College of Medicine, and Dr. Rob Bassett, Associate Medical Director of the Poison Control Center at Children's Hospital of Philadelphia, with expertise in emergency medicine and addiction medicine. Hi, Dr. Bassett. Welcome to The Spark. Thank you so much for being here with us today.
9: Thank you. It's my pleasure to be here.
8: Awesome. It's such an important conversation, right? So let's get right to it. What exactly is Kratom?
9: Kratom, I will say there are a lot of different ways that experts pronounce this. I personally say Kratom, but I think they're interchangeable. Kratom is a plant, really, a tropical tree that's native to Southeast Asia. And its leaves really contain an active chemical compound. And these are in the form of plant alkaloids that, it's very common in, sort of natural herbal, cultivation of medicinal botanical or plant-like products. And these chemical compounds have a lot of activity on the human brain. And the two big categories are on its like stimulant receptors and in much higher doses on the opioid receptors. So in a nutshell, it's a naturally grown plant that has chemicals that can be chemically active in the human brain, resulting in low doses stimulant properties and in high doses properties that are similar to opioid level analgesic medicine.
8: Dr. Kawasaki, welcome to The Spark, and thank you so much for being here with us today.
10: Thank you for having me.
8: So people hear opioid-like when it comes to Kratom, right? What does that actually mean? Is it an opioid, or is that just like an oversimplification way of us taking this information?
10: So it actually is an opioid because it acts on the opioid receptors of the brain, which can help with pain sometimes, but it can also create a euphoria and also create dependence. So Kratom, in addition to its metabolite, 7-OH, and another compound that we see sometimes sold on the internet, sometimes sold at gas stations, called tianeptine, those three compounds together are collectively called gas station heroin. And that can lead to dependence and withdrawal, just like any other opioid.
8: Dr. Kawasaki, why are people reaching out for Kratom in the first place?
10: Well, sometimes they don't have access to proper pain control through their doctor. Sometimes they may feel like they're not listened to when it comes to their pain symptoms. Sometimes they will feel like they need to treat their own withdrawal symptoms from other stronger opioids over the counter as opposed to seeking medical advice. Generally speaking, those are the reasons. I do think that there are some people who put more trust in herbal or supplement remedies than they do in the rigorous testing of FDA-approved and quality-controlled medications. So I think sometimes people look for a quote-unquote natural way to relieve their symptoms as opposed to seeking expert advice.
11: So are people using it just to ease physical pain, or is it also something like anxiety or other conditions as well?
10: Yes, is this one-word answer to your question. I think that they're using it for all kinds of reasons.
11: Wow. And Dr. Bassett, from the poison control perspective, what kinds of cases do you see involving kratom?
9: Well, I just wanted to, I think Dr. Kawasaki did a great job of explaining a wide range of reasons why people use it. But I will say, you know, on the poison control side, we see a lot of people who suffer from toxicity. So I'd be remiss if I didn't point out that there's another big reason why people use it, because they want to get high and they want to get euphoria from it. And sometimes those misadventures, you know, result in toxicity when people, you know, use that, you know, old adage, if one's good, two's better. Let's try a little bit more. That made me feel good. Let me get higher. Let me get, better effects. Whether it's again, just seeking to feel good or a euphoric effect, or to actually ease some of the really negative symptoms that Dr. Kawasaki did a great job of explaining, that can result in drug toxicity. And I'll be the first one to say that, you know, there is no substance that is 100% without adverse reaction risk. And we say in toxicology, a lot of times the joke is the dose makes the poison. Any substance in too high a quantity, too much oxygen, too much water can be dangerous to the body. And I'm here to tell you that that's absolutely true with kratom and its derivatives, that there is, you know, a threshold that can cause toxicity. And we're learning more, sadly, we're learning more about that every day. And, you know, at the Poison Center, we do get reports of some of the most extreme cases when they present to the hospital. And, you know, I'm an emergency physician by primary training. I've worked on both sides of that, being right at the bedside of taking care of patients who've been overdosed, as well as being the consultant as a toxicologist. And I'm, you know, flummoxed sometimes by the range of toxicity and the ages that this can present in. You know, it can be everything from, you know, just, you know, adverse general symptoms like feeling dizzy, lightheaded, anxiety, sometimes gastrointestinal distress. I mean, these are things that are, you know, if you listen to any pharmaceutical, you know, commercial on TV, you feel like these are general side effects that are common to a lot of active chemical compounds, you know. Naturally, because this works on the brain, we start to see pretty prominent central nervous system effects. And that can cause, at a minimum, really important changes in their level of consciousness, where people can have an altered level of consciousness, or even, you know, scarily, like, you know, unconscious or unresponsive. It can impact, just like Dr. Kawasaki said, that you can have respiratory depression because of its effects on the opioid system. It can result in seizures that have been reported in patients that are using kratom. And unfortunately, in the most extreme cases, there have been cases of fatalities that have been associated with kratom use.
11: Wow.
10: And thank you for describing all of that, Dr. Bassett. When I see it from my perspective, which is at a specialty addiction treatment program, I see folks who've really become very dependent on it. And so they need to use multiple bottles of it a day to avoid feeling sick. So often, which is the story of addiction at the start, is that they start out by seeking pleasure, but then they continue to use to avoid the pain that comes from when they stop. So when I see them, by the time they come to me, they've kind of fully acknowledged they have a problem and they're using just to feel normal. And those folks are the ones that are asking for treatment and need active treatment. And so I think that obviously I have bias, Dr. Bassett has bias, in that we are seeing the folks who present to us. And so therefore we're seeing only the people who've developed a problem with using these substances. And I'm sure that that means that there are folks out there who have risky use or occasional use or sort of what we call sub-threshold use that doesn't meet criteria for a use disorder.
11: You're listening to The Spark, and I'm Aisha Tabb. We're re-airing a conversation that originally aired on The Spark with Dr. Sarah Kawasaki and Dr. Rob Bassett about kratom, a substance that has been increasingly visible in Pennsylvania and is raising questions about health, addiction, and regulation. We're going to take a short break, but when we come back, we'll continue with more from this previously aired conversation. Stay with us.
12: On the next Fresh Air, author Casey Gerald. NPR named his 2018 memoir, There Will Be No Miracles Here, one of the best books of the year. His new book is called The Great Refusal, A New Vision for Resistance. 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
11: Welcome back to The Spark. I'm Aisha Tabb. If you're just joining us, we're continuing with a previously aired conversation from The Spark about kratom. We've been talking with Dr. Sarah Kawasaki, Division Director of Addiction Services at Penn State College of Medicine, and Dr. Rob Bassett, Associate Medical Director of the Poison Control Center at Children's Hospital of Philadelphia. They're helping us better understand what kratom is, why people use it, and what consumers and families should know about its potential effects and risk. Let's get back to more of that previously aired conversation. I'm actually really curious how people are getting their hands on it, because one of the concerns that we're hearing is that consumers can encounter kratom in places like the gas stations, right? So what concerns you about the way these products are being sold? And I mean, Dr. Bassett, you can take that from your toxicology standpoint.
9: Yeah, well, I think Dr. Kawasaki and I probably share a lot of overlapping opinions on this. And again, I want to look through the lens as a scientist and be very objective. I just want to know the truth. And, you know, to Dr. Kawasaki's point, I think we should all recognize our own biases here. And you know, in that same breath, you know, again, we're just looking for the science, you know, the truth of what, you know, what is the real impact on people from using kratom. And there's certainly strong advocates for its benefits and, you know, some, you know, mechanistically and intuitive arguments for why it may offer advantages over other products that could be utilized. So I don't want to dismiss that. But I think when, you know, one of the biggest concerns is, you know, some of the strongest or loudest mouthpieces for kratom advocacy are people who also have a bias, a financial bias, who have skin in the game from a marketing standpoint. And I always worry about that, the impact of that marketing with people who have, you know, potentially predatory approaches towards this, where they don't disclose, you know, all of the risks or potential harms, or let's be honest, even what's in the product sometimes is a mystery because it's a non-regulated substance. It's not a pharmaceutical grade product, you know, for the sake of, you know, getting their hands on somebody's money. So I will say, even though this is a relatively new or emerging phenomenon, you know, I think it was George Santanaya said that those who forget the past are condemned to repeat it. And we feel like we've learned this lesson over and over again from decades worth of injury and poisoning prevention experience, that there are, you know, some general themes that should not be forgotten. you know, and that, you know, some things like making sure that, you know, because I'll be honest, there's, you know, like we're sort of in a corridor, you know, when you look at a map of the United States of where kratom is had varying degrees of regulation from a full ban to a proposed ban to, you know, Consumer Protection Act level regulation, but still available for sale, or green light, do whatever the heck you want. And I feel like we're sort of in a corridor when you look at the United States of going from New Jersey to Pennsylvania to Ohio. There's states above us with a lot of regulation. There's states below us. But this is just a, you know, straight shot across to middle America of, you know, do what you want. And, you know, it's funny. We moved out of the city. We moved to a small town called Media, Pennsylvania. And right in the sign, it says everyone's hometown, you know, and I do feel like that. It's very much like a Pleasantville, and I'm blessed to live there. But about a year or two, we had a kratom shop open up, and it was mind boggling to me. And it's there to this day. It's within walking distance of my house, walking distance where my, you know, my wife and my kids and I walk to get water ice or go to Wawa. Little shout out to Wawa. It's alarming to me as a toxicologist, because I worry about, one, that these products are immediately available to, you know, there's no age restriction that people can, you know, at any age potentially could buy them. That we know, because they're not pharmaceutical grade products, that often there's not accurate labeling. There's little, you know, penalty for the manufacturers that are often fly by night organizations to, you know, there's no stick, you know, in terms of repercussions for inaccurate labeling. We don't know about, you know, what they're actually getting. And even if we did know, we don't necessarily have potency or dosing limits. And we learned that, you know, from a, you know, lots of experience with THC, as THC, you know, started to become legalized, that, you know, unfettered, unregulated dosing really increases the risk of devastating outcomes from people, even in accidental exposures. You know, I work at the Children's Hospital of Philadelphia, and we have a lot of pediatric patients who get exposed to illicit substances, not because they're hanging out with the wrong kids at the playground, because it's exploratory. And two-year-olds pick stuff up off the ground and put it in their mouth, and that can happen with kratom, and just like it can happen with, you know, fentanyl or, you know, cocaine. So these are all risks that we worry about. And, you know, if you have super, super high concentrated products like 7-hydroxy or some of the other synthetic metabolites of the metragynine species, that, you know, the lack of dosing limits can increase the risk, you know, to minors. And if I'm, and again, I want to pause here because I know I've been dominating the conversation here, but I'd be remiss if I didn't mention, you know, just the sheer fact that these can be marketed to minors, that, you know, we don't do, you know, things that would be intuitively obvious, like we learned with, you know, THC, that even though it might be physically appealing and increase your sales, if you make it look like a well-known, you know, candy product or, you know, a sugar cereal that everybody knows and loves, that their dopamine spikes in their head when they see that, they're like, oh, that reminds me of insert whatever favorite cereal you have. And there's a compulsion to buy that. So having, you know, things that look like food, that they're, you know, marketed in bright colors and things that would be visually appealing to a child's eye, and they don't have child resistant packaging, there's no age restrictions at the point of sale. These are all the concerns that I have about, you know, what ends up happening and why this is such a big risk for such one of our most vulnerable populations.
11: I'm so glad you said that, because I do know our coroner here in Dauphin County, he urged parents to talk with their children about kratom, because, like you said, the packaging, it's in places where people can buy snacks and drinks easily accessible. What should that conversation sound like when parents are hearing this conversation and they want to talk to their kids about it?
10: You know, just going back and summing up what Dr. Bassett was saying, just because something is marketed as medicinal does not make it medicine. And it's really important that people understand that medicine is something that is rigorously studied and, in fact, looked specifically to see about safety first before it's even tested to see if it's effective for what it's supposed to do. The supplements, by contrast, have none of those requirements. It's considered a food, basically. And so it can be put out. There can be there's not a lot of fidelity that's required between the labeling on the package and what's actually in the bottle. And so, you know, what could say kratom on the outside might be vitamin C tablets and nobody would know on the inside, or worse, something that could be damaging to the liver. So, you know, not to mention like just the danger of the economy of it all, that you can walk into a store. And by the way, I am walking distance from three different kratom shops that are in tobacco kind of purveyors, loudly advertised at the front. And people will walk in and think, oh, it's over the counter, it's safe, right? Like we have a bias towards, you know, what we can grab and thinking that it's safe. But we saw this with supplements like ephedra in the past, where it really led to lots of cardiovascular complications for people taking it to help with exercise. And when people bring home packaging that looks visually appealing, you know, can have crazy colors, be advertised, you know, be interesting to children, they're going to get involved and they are going to get poisoned for sure. So, you know, parents have varying degrees of concern about that kind of stuff. I think in general, they're pretty concerned, but they just may not realize that what they're doing is putting their kids at risk. So I think that getting that message out there, number one, but also making sure that these products are regulated. You know, they're not going to be regulated to a sufficient standard given how active it acts on the brain. And I think it's easier to ask us the question, what makes us not worried about kratom?
11: Let's say a parent is listening to this conversation and they realize that their teenager has been using kratom. What should they do next?
10: So I will say, as a person who treats individuals who are misusing kratom, that it is an eminently treatable problem. That kratom is very easily treatable with known FDA-approved medications. But at a certain point, it's called opioid use disorder, just like everything else is opioid use disorder. And so the treatments for it include buprenorphine, which is a medication that is very effective for the treatment of opioid use disorder. And sometimes it's methadone, depending on how severe the kratom use is. And so to that parent, I would say, you know, get them in front of a addiction treatment provider. Certainly any addiction treatment provider can treat children down to the age of 14. And if they are using a medication like buprenorphine or methadone, they'll require guardian permission if they're under the age of 18. But with these medications, people can do really well.
11: That was a previously aired conversation from The Spark with Dr. Sarah Kawasaki and Dr. Rob Bassett about kratom. We're going to take a short break, but when we come back, we'll re-air another conversation that originally aired on The Spark about the South Central Pennsylvania Accessible Adventure Guidebook.
15: Seventy 70% of Americans are against data centers being built in their communities. But what can they do about it? Turns out, oh, quite a lot. A beginner's guide to getting data centers banned. Next time on Marketplace.
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18: Filmmaker Kenji Yamamoto got a gig working on Apple promotional videos a decade ago, and he went looking for affordable temporary housing in the pricey Bay Area. What he found was an inside look at the world of hacker houses. These are group residences for people who come to Silicon Valley to pursue their tech dreams, sort of a college dorm for startup hopefuls. Yamamoto takes viewers inside that world in his new documentary for PBS called The Dreamers and I.
20: The hacker house is a suburban house. It's a work-live situation. Oftentimes there are two or three bedrooms, maybe eight bunk beds per bedroom with 24 people, one bathroom, one kitchen. And this is where innovators can talk to innovators, makers can talk to makers. So I finally, after my seventh house, I met Carlos. And Carlos actually responded by saying, "I will cook for you." To me, that was his first sign to say, "I'm welcome." And our agreement was that I could stay there as long as I wanted to.
18: And so Carlos was running this hacker house that he called Startup Embassy. And you profile a number of the folks that you met at Startup Embassy. Tell me about Habibe. Who is she and what was she hoping to do in Silicon Valley?
20: Habibe, it was a very young scientist from Istanbul. And she invented fire extinguishers that was the size of a cell phone. And there was a dormitory in Istanbul that burned down and 16 young women were killed. And that affected her. And she said, if there's anyone who can figure this out, it has to be me. She learned how to be not only a good scientist, but a good businesswoman.
18: There's this central theme in your film of people coming from all over the world to follow their dreams in these Silicon Valley hacker houses. And I wonder how that resonates now in the current immigration environment.
20: America is still one of the most incredible countries of the world because we, unlike many other places, still embrace this idea of freedom of thought. And you can go forward and struggle and make something happen for yourself, that nothing is impossible. This is truly the current situation in America. Yes, there are people who are desperate, who are live in impoverished countries, and they come to America for economic reasons. But there's also people who are well-educated and middle-class. And they see the same opportunities here in America. This is a free country, and they understand it even more profoundly than Americans.
18: That's Kenji Yamamoto, director of the new PBS documentary, The Dreamers and I. Jesus Alvarado produced this episode. I'm Megan McCarty-Carino, and that's Marketplace Tech. This is APM.
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23: Good afternoon, and thank you for listening to WITF. The ABC 27 weather forecast, partly cloudy and milder tonight, the low 65. Warm and breezy day ahead tomorrow with a partly cloudy high of 88.
24: Welcome back to The Spark. I'm your host, Aisha Tabb. If you love getting outside, you probably have a favorite trail, park, or place where you go where you need a little fresh air. We have plenty of them here in central Pennsylvania. But finding the right outdoor spot isn't always as simple as pulling up a map and picking out a trail. Things like distance, parking, bathrooms, and how difficult a trail really is can make a big difference, especially for people with different mobility needs or other accessibility considerations. Today, we're re-airing a conversation that originally aired on The Spark about the South Central Pennsylvania Accessible Adventure Guidebook. In that conversation, we speak with co-authors Brooke Linker and John Naylor, along with Kate Prisby from the Keystone Trails Association, about what they discovered while exploring accessible outdoor spaces and how this guide can help people find adventures that work for them. Brooke, where did the idea for an accessible adventure guidebook come from?
0: Wow. Well, I would say it came from a realization. So I was executive director of Keystone Trails Association, and in lots of conversations with outdoor recreation interests around the state, and realized that KTA, Keystone Trails Association, didn't really have a lot of tools to serve the disabled community, people, you know, serving people with disabilities. And that was unfortunate. We wanted to be a better partner to that community. So I think that was certainly a big motivation for it. And then I'd say maybe a secondary motivation was realizing that in our office in Mechanicsburg at the time, we would get people coming into the office or calling that would say, you know, where can I hike around here in a central Pennsylvania context, and a lot of new people new to hiking or people with families, and just said, and we didn't have a lot of good resources at hand to provide them with. We have some guidebooks to, you know, long distance hiking trails and things like that, but we didn't have a lot of good tools to equip them with for sort of local trail assets. And so there was an opportunity really to look at some sort of introductory level trails that might be good for wheelchair users, might be good for families, might be good for somebody that just kind of starting out, doesn't want to do, say, a real long distance or wants a flatter trail, whatever it was. But I think it was a convergence of those things that motivated us to undertake this project.
24: And I mean, that's really interesting, because when you started on working this guidebook, you realized that there was information that was or wasn't out there that people were looking for with this outdoor recreation that we have so much of here in South Central Pennsylvania. So, John, you and Brooke didn't just sit at a computer and decide that you were going to put together a list of trails. You actually went out and scouted some of these places. What were you looking for when you visited each location?
1: That's right. But Brooke located the trails that he thought were best, mostly, you know, a lot of rail trails, you know, because they're kind of flat. So that's one thing that we look for is we're looking at, you know, like the running slope of, or what a grade is, you know, like an uphill or downhill grade. You know, we gotta have some place to park. So, you know, we're looking for, you know, accessible parking places. You know, adding on to the running slope, also the cross slope, because, you know, if it's tilted too far down, then somebody on wheels like me is going to go veering off, you know, the trail. And, you know, so we're really, you know, those are, you know, two main things, but also like the terrain. So what is the trail made of? Is it paved? Is it, you know, crushed gravel? Or is it made of, you know, like rocks that are going to get in wheels' ways? You know, but also not just for, you know, for wheels either. You know, some people use a cane or a walker, and, you know, they want to, you know, don't want to have hazards in the way. Are there giant tree roots? You know, are there, you know, steps that you can't get up? Or I think there was one, I believe there was one trail that had like a bridge kind of type thing. And if I'm remembering correctly, that might be from my own adventures, but it's like, okay, well, can't really pop a wheelchair up on that. You know what I mean? So those are some of the main things. And I don't know if I might be forgetting anything. If Brooke wanted to add, something, restrooms, also places to stop and take a break, things like that, you know. So
11: I'm glad you brought that up, because Brooke, from that point of view, when we say the word accessible, that's a really broad term. Kind of what John was just alluding to. What should somebody be looking for when they're deciding whether an outdoor adventure is right for them? And what exactly does accessible mean in this context?
0: Yeah, that's a good question. I would say accessible in this context is pretty far ranging. As I alluded to earlier, some of the audiences that we wanted to serve were diverse. And interestingly, one of the things we strive for in the publication was to make it really visual and descriptive, both descriptive in terms of some of those finer details, some of which John mentioned, some of the measurements and things that people, may need to know, but also to make it really enticing, to try to make it sound like a fun adventure and a beautiful adventure, and learn a little bit about the wildlife or the flora, and entice people to explore and encourage them to explore within their own abilities. And some of that sort of perspective on this. Oh, and I should say too, try to make it really visual. I think I said that, but we have a lot of photos in the guide that I think depict some of these places fairly well, or that sort of some of the neat qualities they offer. But leading up to your earlier question about the sort of motivation for it, we at KTA had also done a project with the Center for Independent Living of Central Pennsylvania, it was sort of a foray into Barrier Awareness Day, which is a national recognition or commemoration. And for Barrier Awareness Day, we had kind of a focus group sort of meetup at a Wildwood Park in the Harrisburg area, and really just kind of got to know each other. Some different sort of clients of the Center for Independent Living were there, some of the leadership, some other volunteers, and we had some really great conversations that day and did some explorations of Wildwood. And just looked at some of the things John said, tree roots and things that you don't think about. But also, I think this is really important, we thought about we were sort of inspired by the conversation that day to think about, this doesn't have to be real cut and dry. Some people, and I know John can attest to this, want to be have a little bit more challenge than other folks. And so we want to provide the information to let them sort of self-select the adventure they seek and have options with those adventures to go further if they so desire, or visit a connecting trail or that kind of thing. So it's about accessibility, back to your original question. It's about accessibility sort of in the broadest terms.
24: You're listening to The Spark, and I'm Aisha Tapp. We're re-airing a conversation that originally aired on The Spark with Brooke Lanker and John Naylor, co-authors of the South Central Pennsylvania Accessible Adventure Guidebook, and Kate Prisby from the Keystone Trails Association. We're going to take a quick break, but when we come back, we'll continue with more from this previously aired conversation. Stay with us.
2: E-bikes are getting faster. Some go 35 miles an hour, even 50. There's one out there called the Revolution W that can go 80. And yet these vehicles are somehow still classified as regular bikes.
3: It's the loophole that I'm pissed off about, because it's the source of the confusion. The wholesale use of a loophole to make these as widespread as normal bicycles.
2: That's on the next On Point. 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
23: Good afternoon, and thank you for listening to WITF. The ABC 27 weather forecast, partly cloudy and milder tonight, the low 65. Warm and breezy day ahead tomorrow with a partly cloudy high of 88.
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24: Welcome back to The Spark. I'm Aisha Tapp. We're continuing with a previously aired conversation from The Spark about the South Central Pennsylvania Accessible Adventure Guidebook. We've been speaking with co-authors Brooke Lanker and John Naylor, along with Kate Prisby from the Keystone Trails Association, about the work that went into creating this guide and how it can help people with different accessibility needs to find outdoor adventures that are right for them. Let's get back into more of that previously aired conversation. Kate, you were on The Spark about 2 weeks ago. We were talking about the event that's taking place in October, and I hope preparation for that as well. But you were the one that put on my radar that there was a South Central Pennsylvania Accessible Adventure Guidebook. And you were like, I don't know if this would be a good topic for the show. And I was like, no, this is a great topic for the show. I love this. So from the KTA perspective, why is having this very specific information valuable to the hiking community?
5: I would say for a couple of reasons. So I'm a hiker, and I've always approached hiking as, you know, rugged terrain where I can get to a vista or see something that's hard to reach. And as the manager of events and programs for Keystone Trails Association, I'm tasked with planning 2 3-to-4-day weekend events. And what I started hearing from people was, I've been a member of Keystone Trails Association for decades, and those rugged remote hikes are things I used to be into, but I can't necessarily do those now. And is there still space for me in this organization? And it was comments like that that made me realize that we needed to think a little bit more broadly. So John and Brooke are leading a hike from the Accessible Adventure Guide this fall during our Keystone Hiking and Outdoor Weekend. And I'm really excited that they're going to be able to promote one of the hikes that's in that guidebook. We've got 10 different activities over the weekend that are accessible, meaning that folks in wheelchairs or utilizing a walker or some sort of mobility device can still participate. John's going to be working with those activity leaders. Next week, he's going to be providing a training on what are the things that those activity leaders need to be looking for when they're scouting out their trails to indeed make sure that they are accessible? And in the event of some of these strong storms we've been having in South Central Pennsylvania, you know, if there is washouts, if there are more leaves or tree debris than usual, what's the level at which that actually makes a trail inaccessible to somebody using a mobility device?
24: So, John, give us a little bit of a preview. I want you to take us out on one of those adventures, audio only, because everyone listening, they're listening, they're not watching us. But is there a certain trail or even a location that you visited and you came back thinking that everybody needs to experience this place?
1: Well, it happens to be in the guidebook itself, and it's not the one that Brooke and I are leading. But it's a bit longer. It's the Keystone. I get these mixed up, so correct me if I'm wrong. It's the Keystone Heritage River Trail.
24: I know you just have just so many.
0: Are you the Northwest River Trail?
1: Northwestern River Trail. See, yeah. I get that one and the rail trail mixed up. But yes, it's the River Trail. It goes, from Columbia, Pennsylvania, to Bainbridge, and it was about 14 miles. Now we chose a specific section that has ample parking, and you can go this way or that way, north or south, and kind of experience it how you would like. But it's very accessible, all paved. Excuse me. There is one section that has a pretty steep hill, but the rest of the 14 miles is just beautiful. And It's the one that I frequent the most. It's very close to my house. And yeah, I think that is just it's been a great addition to, Lancaster County. And, it's get a little bit of everything. You get scenes of the river, get under some old tunnels that are a little creepy, but they're short. You can see the daylight.

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1: But also just that it's available and, you know, going and exploring and, you know, finding new places is kind of, you know, something I do just as a recreational activity for myself. And, you know, there's really not too many things available that, you know, are kind of like a sure thing. Like, yeah, you know, I can do this, or this is worth me driving in an hour to go see, or something, you know what I mean? So this book is, you know, really very important.
2: So I've seen the guidebook before because luckily Kate shared it with me and it's on my desk, so I had the opportunity to flip through it. But how detailed is the guidebook for someone who hasn't had an opportunity to get their hands on it yet? Because if I'm sitting at home and I'm trying to decide where I want to go this weekend, what type of information do I get in the guidebook?
3: So, yeah, so each chapter, well, which each trail is essentially a chapter, has an introduction to kind of tell you, you know, about the trail, where it is, some of the features you'll see and that kind of thing. And then, so that might be an entire trail, the length of that trail or the entire trail system. And then we break it down into a recommended adventure. So it's sort of like, hey, if you have to start someplace on this trail or this system, this is a good spot that we might recommend. Doesn't mean it's the only good spot, but it's a good spot to first initially check out. And then, and John mentioned some of this, then you get into some finer details. So, you know, the specific address and location of the park, some descriptions about the trail length, the parking situation, the restroom situation, the surface of the trail, the measurements that were mentioned, like the cross slope, the running slope, the width, and then kind of like other helpful information. It could be just sort of supplementary details that are important to know. You know, for one of the things that comes to mind is we realize that certain trails or certain sections of trails are really popular. So we wanted to, you know, kind of caution users that, hey, if you go at this time of, you know, like on a weekend or I don't know, morning hours or something, you might find it crowded.
2: Kate, like you shared earlier, John and Brooke, they'll be leading a hike from the guidebook during the Keystone Hiking and Outdoor Weekends in October. What do you hope that someone takes away from going to that event and experiencing the hiking trail from John and Brooke?
4: Oh, boy. I actually would hope that they would experience the same thing they would experience at any of the other activities. So there's 48 activities that weekend, and all of them highlight different components of the Susquehanna Riverlands. So the hike that they're leading is at Clark Nature Preserve. That's run by Lancaster Conservancy. And what people will get to experience there is a meadow restoration site with any number of wildflowers that should still be in bloom, a number of different pollinators. I would imagine for those that, you know, are hiking and not using a mobility device, they might gain a deeper appreciation for accessible trails and how they expand user access from John. And I'm also imagining that there are going to be people coming, realizing that there actually are a lot of accessible trails throughout Lancaster and York County. And they're all beautiful and really great outdoor recreation areas to go and explore.
2: Kate, where can people find the guidebook and start looking for their next adventure?
4: The guidebook is on Keystone Trails Association's website. So if you don't want to drive to a place that happens to have the physical copy, you can find it online on our website. If you are in the Harrisburg area, our office is on Front Street, and we are happy to have folks stop by and pick them up. And then

0: places that usually have a lot of copies in Lancaster County are the Lititz Library and Columbia River Trail Crossing has a whole bunch of the guidebooks as well.
1: That was a previously aired conversation from The Spark with Brooke Lanker and John Naylor, co-authors of the South Central Pennsylvania Accessible Adventure Guides book, and Kate Prisby from the Keystone Trails Association. That's going to do it for today's conversation on The Spark. Thank you so much for listening and spending part of your day with us. I'm Aisha Tabb, and we'll see you next time.

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0: 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The ABC 27 weather forecast, partly cloudy and milder tonight, the low 65. Warm and breezy day ahead tomorrow with a partly cloudy high of 88.
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1: The weather forecast from ABC 27, partly sunny and warm the remainder of the afternoon, partly cloudy, milder tonight, low 65, partly sunny, warm and breezy tomorrow, high 88, cloudy and breezy on Thursday with occasional showers and a high of 81. Right now it's 82 degrees in Harrisburg, 84 in York, 82 in Lancaster. 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
3: A look now at the weather forecast from ABC 27. Tonight, partly cloudy and mild with lows in the mid-60s. Tomorrow, we'll have partly sunny skies with warm and breezy temperatures. Highs will be in the upper 80s. Stick around. Marketplace starts now on WITF-FM Harrisburg 89.5, Lancaster 99.9, WYPM Chambersburg 93.3, WIXQ Millersburg 91.7 at WITF.org.

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5: Americans spend about $3 trillion a year on credit cards. Right now, buy now, pay later is about $160 billion. So it's much smaller in comparison. But what's drawing attention here with this is that the usage patterns tend to be most heavily used by people who are really on the financial margins.
6: I'm Natalie Kitroev. That's coming up on The Daily from The New York Times.
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1: Changing the fundamental conditions, and they're not even organized by which types of interventions could make the biggest difference in people's lives.
2: Megan Greenwell. Her book, Bad Company, Private Equity, and the Death of the American Dream, is about the effect of private equity on workers and communities. Danielle Hewitt produced today's show and Miranda Kennedy edited. Hadi Mwagdi checked the facts. David Tatasciore and Bridger Dunnigan engineered. I'm Noelle King. It's Today Explained.

0: The former NFL quarterback Colin Kaepernick looks back on 10 years since he took a knee during the national anthem.
1: Did I think there would be backlash? Yes, because history tells us so. Yeah, I think it would reach the level and magnitude that it did. I don't think you could ever predict that.
0: Colin Kaepernick on the next Morning Edition from NPR News.
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3: With high-energy shows, slightly tawdry lyrics, and a style that blended Dixieland, blues, and jazz, the Harlem Hamfats were just, well, born at the wrong time. You're on the sound beat. You're listening to the ironically named Harlem Hamfats in 1936. First of all, no one in the band was from anywhere even close to New York. And ham fat is a low-cost filler used in cooking recipes, a cheap substitute. These ham fats were grade A, though. They played party music, with many of their songs about drinking, dancing, and going to town. Critics didn't love the ham fats, and those lyrics didn't help their commercial appeal. They were perhaps a bit rock and roll for the 30s, but they certainly had some devoted followers, a couple of fellows by the names of Chuck Berry and Jimmy Page. Two of the Hamfats are buried right next to each other. Why? Find out at soundbeat.org. 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I'm Brett Barry.
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Welcome to The Spark. I'm your host, Aisha Tabb. Getting outside and enjoying a hike isn't always as simple as finding a trail and heading out. For people with disabilities, older adults, families with young children, and others with mobility challenges, knowing what to expect can make all the difference. We'll talk about the South Central Pennsylvania Accessible Adventure Guidebook, which provides information about trails, including surfaces, slopes, parking, and other features, to help people decide what adventures work for them. Then we're turning to Kratom. The plant-based product is increasingly available in stores and online, but federal health officials warn us about serious risks. We'll learn more about it next on The Spark.

Live from NPR News in Washington, I'm Ryland Barton. U.S. forces have destroyed five Iranian oil ships as part of escalating hostilities in the Gulf. The U.S. says the operation was in response to Iran targeting U.S. warships. 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